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0: 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Dr. Martin is a chiropractic physician, a board-certified clinical nutritionist, and diplomate of the American Academy of Anti-Aging Medicine. The information presented on this show is educational in nature. 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Got a health-related problem or challenge? Not feeling well, and you just don't know where to turn or what to do? Dr. Bob Martin is here for you, and will do his very best to answer your health question. The toll-free number to ask Dr. Martin a health question or to make a health-related comment is 800-606-8822. 800-606-8822. That's 800-606-8822. 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
1: Welcome, welcome. You are listening to the Dr. Bob Martin Show. I'm Dr. Adam Brockman, and folks, today let's talk about our children. And somewhere between the lunchbox, the tablet screen, and the drive-through window, a lot of our kids, they get pushed into a biological conveyor belt that's headed in the wrong direction. We're watching a pediatric health crisis unfold in real time, and it's not subtle anymore. It shows up, you know, with a child who can't focus and a teenager who can't sleep and the 7-year-old with stomach pain, a 10-year-old with anxiety, and a parent that's standing in the kitchen wondering how things got this complicated this fast. And we're not talking about just coughs or colds or scraped knees anymore. This is about a generation that's growing up in a food and a lifestyle environment that is actually colliding with their biology. And one of the biggest drivers of this is the beige diet. And you know exactly what I mean. We're talking about the crackers, the nuggets, the puffs, the fries, the bars, the cereal, the chips, the toaster pastries, the white bread, the sweetened yogurt tubes, and the ultra-processed convenient foods that dominate the modern childhood menu. They're shelf-stable, and they're kid-friendly, and they're everywhere. But they also create a nutritional wasteland. In many homes, children are eating calories that are empty. It's fuel without intelligence. We're seeing bodies that are overfed and undernourished at the same time. And that's where this whole child philosophy has to come in. If we really want to protect the future of our children, we can't just chase symptoms from one doctor's office to the next. We have to ask the bigger questions. What is happening in our gut? What is happening in our brain? And what is happening in the immune system or in the sleep cycle or in our nutrient reserves? Or what about even our stress response? Because a child is not a collection of disconnected

Pediatric Integrative Medicine at Dartmouth Health Children's Hospital. And you've probably seen him on 2020 in the Discovery Channel and even the Oprah Winfrey Show. So he's going to be joining us later to unpack what parents can do right now to support that resilience, the growth, and the long-term health in their kids. But before Dr. Hand joins us, I want to share a story that hits this issue at home. So I want to talk to you about Evan. Evan was the kind of kid people described as just small for his age until that explanation started to fall apart. At first, his parents, they didn't panic. Some kids, they're just late bloomers. Some are just built smaller. And families hear this all the time. But over the months, and then it happened in years, that gap got harder to ignore. His friends, they kept growing, but Evan didn't. Shirts, they still fit long after they should have been outgrown. And pants, they stayed the same size. And photos from one birthday to the next looked almost frozen in time. And his parents, they did what any caring family would do. They started to ask questions, first with the pediatrician and then with specialists. Was it genetics or thyroid issues or growth hormone deficiency, or was he just a slow starter? And on paper, some of these basics, they didn't look as dramatic as to trigger an alarm, let's say. That's often how these stories begin, not with one giant crisis, but with a long trail of these little clues that they're easy to dismiss when you're only looking at one lab or one symptom or one office visit at a time. But Evan's growth chart was telling a different story. Growth in children is one of the most important vital signs that we have. It's that body's report card. And when growth starts to stall, the body is usually spending energy somewhere else. And that's the part that most people miss. A child doesn't just randomly stop growing. If the body is under siege, it starts to shift its priorities. Instead of building bone or muscle or tissue, it diverts resources to defense or inflammation control or survival. So as this workup on Evan deepened, more pieces started to emerge. Evan had a history of digestive complaints that never seemed dramatic enough to dominate this conversation. He had some bloating, some abdominal discomfort, and periods of poor appetite and occasional fatigue. Nothing that is theatrical, nothing that screamed emergency, but taken together, these were random. Not necessarily random footprints, they were breadcrumbs. And this is where that conventional symptom-by-symptom model can miss the hidden architecture of disease. One doctor sees a growth delay, one sees stomach issues, one sees fatigue, one sees mood changes. But the body's often telling one story in several different languages. And eventually that focus turned to where it should have been with Evan, and that is the gut. And that's what was found was like a hidden storm, not always obvious from the outside, but active on that inside. So we got chronic intestinal inflammation that can quietly rob a child of those raw materials that are needed to grow. It reduces that absorption of iron or zinc or protein or fat-soluble vitamins, magnesium, or other key nutrients. And it triggers immune activation or systemic stress, and that interferes with his hormone signaling. So if we're talking about this, the body becomes too busy fighting an internal fire to build a healthy child. And for some kids, the hidden storm may be celiac disease. For others, it might be inflammatory bowel disease or food sensitivities or dysbiosis or chronic constipation. You get what I'm saying here. That exact diagnosis, it may matter, but the larger principle matters too. When the gut is compromised, growth can become collateral damage. And that's why this story matters so much, because Evan's case is not just about one boy who stopped growing. It's about how many children are waving this biological distress flags, and they get mistaken for personality or pickiness or just a phase. It's about how easy it is to normalize low energy or poor appetite or chronic tummy aches or these skin flare-ups, and also the stalled growth when they've all become so common. So parents, if your child is always tired or always bloated or always constipated or always moody,
You know, don't ignore

0: that. Don't let anybody convince you that the body's warning lights, they're meaningless. The body keeps score, and in children, one of the first places it shows up is in their development. So Evan's story, it's a reminder that the gut is not just a digestive tube, it's a command center. It influences nutrient absorption and immune balance and inflammation and neurotransmitter production. And then in this case, obviously, growth itself. And when there's a storm, the whole child feels it. And so, folks, after the break, we're going to zoom in and look at this mystery and connect the dots with one of the best people to do that in the country, and that's Dr. Matthew Hand. He'll be joining us in just after the break to talk about pediatric mental health crisis, this biological blueprint that's beneath it, and why this whole child model may be one of the most important course corrections in modern medicine. So don't go anywhere. You're listening to the Dr. Bob Martin Show. Do you know about your body's most important signaling molecule? It's called nitric oxide, and without it, you lose energy, endurance, and circulation from head to toe. That's where Dr. Nathan Bryan's N101 comes in. 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

Welcome back to Health Talk America Presents the Dr. Bob Martin Show. I'm your host, Dr. Adam Brockman, and today we're going to continue to dive into a topic that hits home for every single person that's listening, and that is the health and the future of our children. We live now where health, it's often defined by the absence of symptoms, but if we want our kids to thrive, to truly thrive with vitality and resilience, we have to dig into that a little bit deeper. So I've asked a special guest today, and it's a true leader in the world of pediatrics. It's Dr. Matthew Hand, and he's not just any doctor, he's the chief of pediatric nephrology, and he's also the director of pediatric integrative medicine at Dartmouth Health's their children's hospital on Dartmouth's medical school campus. And

0: to where we're looking at numbers that we used to see in the adult population in terms of anxiety and depression and other mental health concerns. And why? You know, the question is why? And I think anybody who lives out there now can understand it. The foods are different. Our movement is different. Our exercise is different. The stressors on children have gone up tremendously. You talk about things that used to be in college are now in high school. Things in high school are now in middle school. Things in middle school are now into grammar school. These pressures have just ramped up on these children. You look at social media, you look at electronic exposure. That's been a real big topic in the media lately. But we've known this for a long, long time. Matter of fact, Europe was way ahead of us in this. So the days of walking to and from school and having some recess and having breaks and having an hour for lunch, having gym, having things that help to break our day, not having social media all the time, being able to walk home, all the things that help to, excuse me, sort of calm and settle us are sort of gone. We eat high glycemic load foods, which cause a lot of shifts. And I think if we look at that and say, well, how do we change that? And how do we actually now integrate that into our treatment plans for kids? It didn't necessarily have to be there years ago because it was sort of automatically there, but it isn't there anymore. So we literally look at every single modality that's out there from an integrative standpoint. And we start with food. You know, we look at food and trying to get more phytonutrients in. We know anxiety and mental health issues has an inflammatory component. So looking at foods that decrease inflammation in the body, olive oils, lower glycemic load, meaning less starches and sugars, but really ramping up the phytonutrients and looking at how food can help. Trying to get a little yin to the yang or a little yin to the yang in day-to-day movement. So having some kind of calming movement that they do. Some of the most stressed patients I have actually are my athletes who are trying to get to another level, and there's no yin to the yang. It's all go, go, go, go, go. So incorporating 5 or 10 minutes in a mindfulness-based movement is really important. And then we look at other supplements and herbs that depend, and those can be anything from omega-3 fats to vitamin D to, in particular, the nervine herbs that we use, the L-theanines and the valerian roots and sometimes CBD oil, but bringing in these other things that can be quite helpful for them. I know there's a bit of a long answer to the question. We could go on forever on that, but I'll stop and you can ask me something else.
1: that was great. That was that's exactly what I want listeners to hear, because these numbers for these mental health patients for pediatrics, they're troubling. So a lot of times when we look at mental health, we often jump straight to therapy or medication, right? And that definitely has its place, but we frequently ignore that biological foundation. So I think you may have made mention of this before, maybe like a nutritional psychiatry. And for example, just talking about a couple of these nutritional components, magnesium, mm-hmm. It's involved in over 300 biochemical reactions. Exactly. And many of them regulate the stress response. So if we know a child's deficient,
0: yes,
1: and that may be, like you said, it might be to poor soil quality and high sugar diets, that nervous system is stuck in that high alert state. And then you mentioned the omega-3 fatty acids, which I'm huge on across the board for adults, seniors, all the way down to pediatric consumers, patients, listeners. They have that specific, the EPA, that DHA component.
0: Correct.
1: In the brain, we know, is that 60% fat.
0: Correct.
1: So if we're not providing those building blocks, that can really affect the mood, that state. But you really gave some powerful points, and I want to continue this conversation on those. But I want you to touch on this briefly. We can't build that foundation if we don't have those nutrients in place. Mm-hmm. And there's a particular line of products that you like for children. Mm-hmm. I want you to tell our listeners what line of products that is and what you like about their line.
0: Yeah, well, the Da Vinci line, or the Little Da Vinci line, we actually put together years ago to try and replace a lot of this. And you're exactly right. The lack of these nutrients is tremendous right now. We know that vitamin D is deficient. We know that omega-3s are deficient. We know when we look at the foods that we have, they're missing many things that they used to have. So years ago, Da Vinci and I got together and said, hey, what can we do for kids? Because one, you want them to be as clean as you possibly could, because we don't want a lot of dyes and we don't want a lot of sugar or things like that in

0: to them. We also want to make sure that they reach the amount that fit for the scientific data, because most of the pediatric supplements at the time didn't have that. They really were missing what would actually be looked at from a data standpoint to show that there was a benefit to them. And so, and then we had to make them. We had to make them taste good, okay? Because kids aren't going to eat them if they don't taste good. One of the ones, actually, we tried one time, and it didn't come out very good. And one of the kids said, "Are you trying to poison me?" So we realized we had to change the flavor for that one. But no. So Da Vinci and I sat down and looked at things that were missing on the market and what we could do specifically for children, and really put these products together to match what the kids need. We didn't look at huge amounts. We looked at what we cover about 85% of the population in terms of what the kids could look at, including omega-3s, vitamin D, multivitamin, probiotics, and those types of things. L-theanine is a calming product, too.
1: Mm-hmm. Well, let's get into that a little bit more, Dr. Hand. I got to take a quick break, but when we come back, I definitely want to discuss the Da Vinci line and more what you some of those health truth bombs you dropped in that first part of the conversation. So again, we're with Dr. Matthew Hand. He is the pediatric nephrology director at Dartmouth University Medical School Children's Health Hospital. We'll be right back with Dr. Hand after this message. 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

0: what happens within our intestines actually impacts not only just our gut, but the rest of us, how it impacts our brain, how it impacts our ability to focus. Dysbiosis has been associated with ADHD. Dysbiosis has been, when I say dysbiosis, obviously people understand that, but it means change in the bacterial flora in the intestines. That it's been associated with a change in autism patients. So, and also just if you look at inflammatory markers, it's very important in terms of inflammation. And so the kidneys and the gut all work together in terms of being able to balance all of this out. And the healthier both those organs are, the better we are for long-term success and the better we are for both our mental health, our inflammatory process in our body, and in particular for kids, their ability to function. If your belly doesn't feel good, you don't do very well. And a huge percentage of children are dealing with abdominal pain. And so when we really try and target those organs for overall health and wellness, we know that, that we do better and the kids do better.
1: Mm-hmm. Yeah. And like you said, it's all interconnected. And I know that you're very big on that whole child approach. So you got the kidneys, they're vital for maintaining what you said, that internal environment, including the electrolyte balance, blood pressure, a number of different things, in nearly every body system. And so when these things are off even slightly, it can lead to that brain fog, the fatigue, what we're seeing now with the younger and younger patients. But this gut-brain axis is perhaps that most direct link. So we got about 90% of the body's serotonin, that feel-good neurotransmitter. We can say that's produced in the gut. And if a child has chronic inflammation or that dysbiosis, like you mentioned, which is that imbalance of the gut bacteria, it sends that distress signal up the vagus nerve all the way to the brain. And you know, we got the ADHD symptoms, poor focus, even aggression here. So we need to start treating that stomach, or in this case, the whole system, including the kidney. And then we're starting to treat that nervous system as a reaction to that. Would that be safe to say?
0: Exactly. Yeah, exactly. Mm-hmm. And I think, you know, it's really hard when you look at the data on this, because there's massive amounts of information out there and the connections, but what you really do when you actually put the whole thing together is you realize that all this is connected. These aren't reduction theory where it's just A plus B equals C, but all these interconnections that are occurring. So the food you're eating is changing the bacteria in the gut. The bacteria in the gut is changing your inflammatory response and changing your serotonin response. The antibiotics that you need for something might change that. And all of this sort of creates this complexity theory that we really have to look at in the overall health for kids. And the vagal nerve, as you're saying, and I know as an osteopathic doc, when we treat babies in the neonatal intensive care unit and we release that vagal nerve with gentle manipulation techniques, the whole body calms. And so when we can look at this, and we look at both, so we talk about it from a supplement standpoint, we talk about it from a food standpoint, prebiotics, probiotics, all the things that help these things to work well and heal. And when you get to the kidneys, I mean, one of the big things we're seeing now is if you just want to talk about things like obesity, for example, and obesity, its impacts on the kidneys, its impacts on blood pressure, its impact on mental health, all of these things seem to sort of come together. And you see things now in kids that we never saw in kids. This was only seen in adults for a long, long, long, long time. But now kids are dealing with it at almost equal rates that adults are. So if we can work on the gut and we can work on the kidneys, we can work on sodium intake, we can watch our sugar so we don't see lots of blood sugar swings in kids, so we lower inflammation. If we work on improving that, the bacterial flora, the microbiome, all these things impact mental health, they impact overall wellness, and they impact long-term success in terms of resilience for the kids.
1: Mm-hmm. Are there any specific supplements that you recommend to balance out that gut microbiome and help with the kidney if you will, just the function in general for pediatric ages?
0: Yeah, it's a great question, and you know we do. I mean, first of all, we always talk about food, right? And we can talk about tricks to get kids to eat better. I don't want to call them tricks, but ways to do that. But I use a lot of probiotics. I mean, the data on probiotics is getting stronger. It's people can argue one study versus versus another, but the preponderance of the evidence is showing, you know, larger numbers of colony-forming units with more broad overall organisms tends to help with many things, including belly pain, including colic, and including with improving some of the dysbiosis that's going on. We look at prebiotics. Prebiotics, sometimes we really try and target that with food as much as possible, but sometimes it's just not what the kids are getting in, depending on what they're eating, so we'll use those too. If someone is dealing with more extensive GI issues, so let's say somebody's having more crampy belly pain or having nausea, what have you, things like enteric-coated peppermint oil, ginger, those can be used in some of the kids to help. But interestingly, the nervine herbs, so using things like valerian roots or L-theanine, some of these things that help to calm the mind also calm the gut. So it's really a mix. So we use a lot of the nervine herbs to help the kids to heal and feel better from a GI standpoint.
1: Mm-hmm. We're talking with Dr. Matthew Hand. He is the chief, the pediatric nephrology director, and he's also the pediatric integrative medicine professor at Dartmouth Health Children's Hospital at the Dartmouth Medical School campus. And we're talking today about how we can improve our children's health and in particular their mental focus. And we've been talking about the Little Da Vinci line. And listeners, if you're interested in finding out more information about the research, some of Dr. Hand's work, I encourage you to head over to Da Vinci's website, which is DaVinciLabs.com, and that's spelled DaVinciLabs.com. Dr. Hand, we got to take a short break, but I'm loving this conversation. When we come back, we're going to get into it a little bit further. We're talking again with Dr. Matthew Hand. We'll be right back on the Dr. Bob Martin Show. 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

0: within a rounding error of overall expectations for what we would see from the headline numbers. So let's start right there. Headline inflation up 0.5% month over month. I believe expectations were for a 0.4% increase. Year over year, 6.4% year over year. So a decline from last month, but again, slightly hotter than was anticipated, I believe.
1: Yeah, I think we'd been lulled into

0: better for you. Okay. And then don't take things away. One of the biggest problems we have is we tell kids what they can't have, not what they should have. And so I always tell the kids a simple thing. If you want to take one thing to do, just say, which food do you think is better for you? And anytime you're somewhere, it doesn't matter where you are, school, home, friend's house or whatever, after a game, start with the healing food. Just start with your healing food. If you look at a kid and say, okay, there's a donut and there's a bowl of fruit, which do you think is better for you? You know, which is better for your belly pain, or which is better for your headache, or which is better for your anxiety? Well, they always know, but they want the donut. If you tell them they can't have the donut, they're going to eat the donut and ignore the fruit. But if they start with the healing food every time, they have now control over this. And in the beginning of this, we talked a little bit about resilience, and giving them control also gives them resilience. So if they start with the healing food every time, you'll see an amazing shift. Yes, we are now catching up as a society in terms of what we should eat, but we've known it for a long time. Just how do you make it happen? And I can tell you, if you do that with, we're not going to work every time, but if you do it consistently over 3 months, the kids are going to ramp up their phytonutrients. They're going to decrease some of the starchy and ultra processed foods, and they're going to start really taking control over their life. So asking them that question in a non-judgmental way every time is really important. So when we look at other swaps that are out there, trying to look at things, you know, like if you can't get fresh stuff, using frozen is okay. Particularly with certain things, it's a little easier to cook and to eat that way. Try and look at the healing nature of each food that you're getting. So no matter where they are, if they're asking themselves which food is more healing for them, they will migrate towards that in an attempt to eat that prior to eating the other foods. I think that's, you know, we can talk about, you know, swapping out, you know, something for multivitamins and stuff like that, which I do think multivitamins are important now, because I just don't think our foods have been what they used to have. And I strongly recommend those. And I do recommend, you know, obviously omega-3 fats, because it's hard to get the omega-3 fats in. But even adding like ground flaxseed to sauces that you're making, if the kids like certain sauces, cooking noodles a little more al dente to decrease some of the glycemic load for the noodles that are there. These are subtle things that you can do that can be actually very helpful for the kids. But always ask them, do you think food is important in your health? And if you do, which food would you start with to heal yourself? And believe it or not, it makes a dramatic change. Mm-hmm. That didn't really answer your question completely, but it gives you but this is really the important thing, is getting these kids to engage in this process. So yeah.
1: Mm-hmm. Well, this is such an important conversation that we're probably just going to be able to touch on a few things today, and I really do like that, because we know a lot of times that we know when we need something in our diets, you know, something starts to fail or whatnot. In children, they're able to just go ahead and say that, and I like giving that option to do that. In moderation is the key. If you take out everything, they're just going to. I always say this. You know, we gotta have some moderation, because if they turn 18 and they've never had a burger, then they're gonna gravitate towards that at 18, and you're never gonna see it. You're never gonna have them eat good foods again, right? So moderation is the key. And you know, something that we talk about often is something like let's just call it, you know, the beige diet. That is, if it's beige and it comes in a crinkly bag, it's probably not doing your kid any favors. So it's about being that health investigator. We know those are ultra processed foods. We need to stay away from those. And then also these high sugar contents in a lot of the foods that we eat now. It's like marinating your organs, if you will, in the sugar, right? So as you know, we just got about a minute or so before break, Dr. Hand. But as a nephrologist. Yeah. Why is it so critical that we limit those hidden sugars and that sodium in early childhood? Yeah.
0: Well, we got to watch the salt intake, because we know that it can lead to hypertension, which in some populations, 13% of the pediatric population is now hypertensive, which is crazy. Sugar is important not only from the blood sugar standpoint, but the inflammatory process that goes along with it. And that's why if you start with the healing food, you block a lot of that. And so people forget that they lower the glycemic load if they start with the fibery type food before the starch. So you can hit all of those things at once.
1: Again, we're talking with Dr. Matthew Hand. He is the clinical professor, pediatric integrative medicine director at Dartmouth University. And again, I encourage you to visit some of his work. You can find some of it at DaVinciLabs.com. And we'll be right back with Dr. Hand for our final stretch. 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
6: What's wrong with being? 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What's wrong with being confident?
0: Welcome back. You're listening to the Dr. Bob Martin Show. I'm Dr. Adam Brockman, and we're in our final segment with Dr. Matthew Hand. And Dr. Hand, it's been a pleasure to have you on the show today. Again, you probably may have seen Dr. Hand on 2020 or the Discovery Channel or the Oprah Winfrey Show, and now he's on the Dr. Bob Martin Show, which I'm glad to have him here. And you've dedicated your career to this whole child philosophy. So I want you to say in a final few couple minutes, how does the Little Da Vinci supplement line reflect this mission? And what's your final word to parents out there who want to protect their kids' future and their health?
7: Yeah, it is a great point. So I started doing integrative medicine 20 years ago. Back then, there were hardly any of us that even trained in integrative medicine in pediatrics. And I realized a few things that we were seeing a shift in the healthcare system. We were seeing kids now with chronic diseases that the adults had. And I also realized that health is not just about pharmaceuticals and not just about dumping pills into kids, which has become sort of commonplace, that really everything can be a healing modality. Everything from our food to our movement to our dogs and our pets to supplements and herbs and manual therapies, really anything that you can bring in can be a healing modality. And that the shift that was happening to our children was

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2: Hi, this is Chuck and Mike from the Armstrong Advisory Group, and our guide this month is on understanding required minimum distributions. Mike, every year there's a new group of people that gets faced with the fact that they have to take money out of retirement accounts at a certain age. What are the rules of the road?
3: Yeah, so for your own retirement accounts, and this is pretty universal now, the age used to be age 70 and a half. A lot of people have that number stuck in their mind. These days, if you were born in 1960 or later, the age you need to be focused on is the year in which you turn 75 years old. That is when your required minimum distribution from your traditional retirement plan or account is going to begin.
2: How much does someone have to take from that retirement account each year?
3: So it's based on your life expectancy at the time. Rounding, it's close to 4% in that first year. 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So it's the sliding scale. But again, this is all based on your own retirement account. 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
2: 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So just because you're young, folks, doesn't mean you shouldn't think about your estate planning. Sometimes it's not all about the money and the probate and the taxes, but more so about the family behind the estate plan.
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6: 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And because your body didn't come with an owner's manual, Health Talk America presents the Dr. Bob Martin Show. I'm Dr. Bob, co-host and extraordinaire. Dr. Adam Brockman will be by a little bit later in the program with important breaking health information related to you. 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And if you have a health question or concern or some comment related to your health or the show, you can certainly call our toll-free number as well at 800-606-8822. 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Now, last week, in hour number one, I discussed the fact that my wife and I recently visited the American Holistic Health Clinic located in beautiful five-star Grand Hotel in Tijuana, Mexico, which is about 20 to 30 minutes from the San Diego airport where we were picked up and shuttled right to that in a concierge fashion. It was amazing. And after learning about the advanced

0: were slightly higher than expectations, but I would say within a rounding error of overall expectations for what we would see from the headline numbers. So let's start right there. Headline inflation up 0.5% month over month. I believe expectations were for a 0.4% increase. Year over year, 6.4% year over year. So a decline from last month, but again, slightly hotter than was anticipated, I believe.
1: Yeah, I think we've been lulled into a sense of

Bastyr University, one of the nation's leading institutions for integrative and holistic medicine. His clinical focus centers on regenerative medicine, integrative oncology, cardiometabolic health, and autoimmune conditions with a strong emphasis on personalized treatment planning. Additionally, Dr. Priscilla has furthered his training as a physician over the years with courses in advanced IV, intravenous therapies, functional medicine, botanical medicine, and also peptide therapies. And in another show in the future, we'll have a chance to go through all of that. But I asked Dr. Priscilla to join us today to talk about the topic of dental care, dentistry, and how it can go really wrong or really right, and what they're doing to correct people's problems that may start in their oral cavity. So many people don't know about this. Now, Dr. Priscilla's father started the American Holistic Care Clinic about 27 years ago, and they have been successfully caring for tens of thousands of Americans and also patients from all over the world. They just stream to that beautiful clinic in a five-star hotel, and the facility is absolutely immaculate. I've been to a lot of facilities, healthcare facilities, throughout the world, and I got to tell you, that's like right at the top of the list. And if you go there, you will be amazed too. But we're talking here about what they do that's special, that's unlike anywhere else you'll ever go. And it started out initially as the a holistic biological dentistry clinic, using Dr. Hal Huggins protocols. You've heard me talk about Dr. Hal Huggins. If you've been with this show long enough, and we've been on the air for 30 years, Dr. Hal Huggins has been a guest on this program many times. He is a revolutionary dental practitioner. He's passed now, but in the years that he was alive and in practice and doing his research as a doctor of dental surgery with a master's degree in science, he developed protocols for removing toxic dental materials, including amalgam silver fillings, from the oral cavity of the mouth. Because, my gosh, why would you want to put one of the most toxic substances in a human being's mouth? That's exactly what Dr. Huggins asked himself after 10 years of practice. He's still scratching his head, figuring, what in the heck have I been taught in dental school when this stuff is the most poison you can add to the body? Knowing that that filling in the tooth, that silver amalgam filling, is containing about 50% of this toxic mercury. So he set out his research to find out if it was impacting his patients, because he believed it was, and if it was, how to remove it safely. And that is exactly what a part of, a section of the American Holistic Care Clinic is doing, is saving people from this toxicity by efficiently and using his protocol, which is very specific to remove it from a human being's mouth. My wife and I underwent state-of-the-art regenerative medicine treatments there at the American Holy for 2 days and felt like $1 million afterwards, and we do to this day. Now, last week in hour number one, Dr. Brockman and I discussed this situation, my wife and I's experience, and if you didn't have a chance to hear that, you should go into the podcast library and listen to it. I think it was dynamic. Dr. Brockman said, I was on my game that day. Well, I was excited because I got better. And so did she, and we're still feeling fantastic. Listen to it over at drbob.com, spelling out the word doctor, D-O-C-T-O-R, bob.com, podcast, last week, hour number one. And when we come back from this break, I want you to think about this during the break. Do you have any silver amalgam fillings in your mouth? And you might want to go over to the mirror and just open your mouth, look in. You'll be able to see your lower set of teeth, your mandible. But someone may have to look in the top to see if you have any in the top of your mouth. If you've got any, you're a candidate for this show. If you have ever had a root canal, you do not want to go anywhere. You may be shocked to hear what root canals can do to the body, as that infection never leaves your body in that tooth. And if you've ever had a tooth pulled, and then after that, you've developed health problems, the root of that tooth may be a split.

0: splinter in your jaw today, creating inflammation and infection, and setting off a cascade of problems, including autoimmune diseases, maybe MS, maybe even cancer, triggering that. There's so many complications in dentistry. We're going to get into that with our special guest coming up. You don't want to miss this conversation today with Dr. Alessandro Priscella, physician extraordinaire as well. So don't go anywhere. We're going to come right back, and we'll say hello to Dr. Priscella and get into the questions that I have for him that you need to know about. And don't forget, you are tuned into the Dr. Bob Martin Show. We'll be right back.
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than you've ever felt before. That's what the show is all about. We want to get you feeling so good, it literally hurts to feel that good. And you become obnoxious to all of your friends and associates, and they wonder why you're feeling so good, why you're walking so well, why your step is striding, and they're not. 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And if you've got somebody in your life that's not feeling well, who needs to get back on track and needs help, we're here for them. 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

0: about how toxic mercury is to put it in a filling in a tooth and how it can undermine a person's both short and long-term health. I've had doctors on this program that have written books about the dangers of root canals. I've had doctors on this program talking about the dangers of having a tooth extraction and not having the entire tooth get out of the body, come out of the body. The root of the tooth is left in, which creates a chronic inflammatory response because it generates a necrotic infection. And people are streaming in all three of those areas to your American Bio-Dental Center to have these things corrected. So let's begin with this question for you. What is the difference for the person listening who's never had a conversation like this, never heard anything like this? I mean, isn't a dentist a dentist? Aren't they all the same? Don't they pretty much do all the same? What is the difference between a conventional dentist and a biological dentist?
1: Yeah, so I think this is the perfect place to start because, like you mentioned, most people are not even aware of a biological or holistic dentist. And the way I always describe it or explain it is we do almost exactly what your conventional dentist does, right? We do restorative work, we do surgical work, we can, you know, work with crowns, bridges, etc. The difference comes in that we're treating the whole body at the same time as we're doing the dental work, which is something that's overlooked a lot in conventional dentistry. So when we remove metals, we follow certain protocols, like the protocols set up by Dr. Hal Huggins, to protect the patient and to protect even the staff, especially when we're removing things like mercury, which releases mercury vapors. When we do restorations, we're using materials that are lower in toxicity, that have lower amounts or none of things like aluminum in them, which is very common even with white fillings, and people don't realize that. You know, they say, oh, I don't have a silver filling, I have, you know, white fillings and this porcelain crown, but it also depends what type of porcelain, what type of ceramic is being used. And then the other thing is we combine a lot of other therapies into our treatments. Very commonly, the ones that you will see are things like plasma, PRP, PRF, vitamin C IVs, ozone. So while we're treating the mouth and making sure, you know, your bite's corrected, it looks beautiful, it's aesthetic, we're getting rid of the infections, we're doing therapies that are least invasive on the body. They're going to have less long-term side effects for you also.
0: 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Now, I venture to say that most people don't have a clue. They've never even heard this conversation in their lives, that these materials that the dental profession, the American dental profession, has been using and authorizing and setting as the standard of practice in dentistry for more than 100 years. I mean, it's, you know, I've been talking about this, Dr. Porcella, on the radio for, well, since the day that I met Dr. Huggins and his protege, Dr. Winber, who was my dentist, who is good friends, best friends, one of his Dr. Huggins' early students. He became a patient of mine, and one day he said, let me take a look in your mouth. I want to see how many of these fillings you have. And I said, well, yeah, I got a bunch of them. He said, oh, boy, you really do. And he started

0: counting the fillings. I had 15 of those babies plucked out of my head, Dr. Purcella, after he presented to me the literature about the mercury, 50% of that filling being containing mercury. And then, of course, he reminded me how poisonous mercury is, and the fact that when I'm chewing my food and putting acidic foods in my oral cavity, that mercury leaks out into my brain, it goes into my lymph nodes, my immune system is decimated, and all the other issues related to that. And I said, when can we get started at taking these babies out of there? And he did. He used Dr. Huggins' protocol at removing all of my dental amalgam fillings. And I'm telling you what, ladies and gentlemen, it's probably the smartest thing that I've ever done in my life, besides making sure none of my children were vaccinated. It's probably the smartest thing I've ever done in my life. And I'm telling you what, I'm not bragging on this or complaining, but people tell me that in my 70s, I look like I'm in my 50s, early 50s. Now, I don't know if that's true. It's kind of a subjective thing, but I'll tell you what, I feel like that. I function like that. I perform like that. You'll have to make the call on the looks, though. Check it out. All right, we'll be back to our special guest, Dr. Alessandro Purcella from American Holistic Care Clinic at holisticcare.com. Stay tuned. You're tuned into
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0: and then our dental director, who was originally the one trained by Dr. Hal Huggins, and he oversees the dental team.
1: Amazing. And I'm telling you, it was the experience that I had, because I went through a dental cleaning, and it probably was the best dental cleaning I think I've ever had. And it certainly was better than all the stuff that I have tried here in the U.S., because I've gone from dental practice to dental practice trying to find somebody who would deeply clean my teeth like it used to be in the old days, where they actually scraped them and did what they needed to do instead of tickled my teeth with some ultrasound machine. So I'll tell you what, I'm coming back to your place for a lot of things, including that. And I'm telling you, it was an immaculate place. My wife and I have a keen eye for this because, as I mentioned, we've been all over the world to healthcare facilities. And you are at the top of the heap there as it relates to how impressive it was for us. So, you know, pat yourself on the back, and your dad, too, for all of that. Now, ladies and gentlemen, you're welcome. Let's get back into this. What sets Holistic Care Clinic apart from other clinics? Their American Bioidentical Center, what sets them apart? And if you want to find out more about them, by all means, hit their website, holisticcare.com, holisticcare.com, or give them a call, 877-207-0824. The next question for you is, what are some of the therapies, can you describe them, used in your facility that would be different, that normally you don't see in a conventional dental practice?
0: Of course. So our clinic is a little bit unique. You know, now we've expanded to a lot of therapies, but how we started was actually with the holistic dental. We started with two dentists and then slowly went expanding. And as we started seeing more patients and we started working with therapies like vitamin C, plasma, you know, we started seeing the need to add in other therapies for chelation, for other types of IVs, ozone, and then getting into regenerative medicine. That's actually how we expanded into the medical about 15, 16 years ago. And now what makes us very different is our clinic has not just the dental, but the medical facility all joined together. We work a lot with regenerative medicine, both in medical and dental. We're an authorized center to produce stem cell treatments there. So we actually produce them and apply them. So now we've incorporated a lot of those treatments into the dental side. When we do surgeries, you know, like I mentioned, we work a lot with vitamin C, ozone, plasma, but now we're integrating even the stem cell therapies. We're integrating now even peptide therapies. When we get people that come in with infections in their mouth and they're also dealing with autoimmune conditions, or you know, they're dealing with heavy metals from not just from the dental, but you know, we get a lot of heavy metals from exposure, even at work, depending what you work with. So now we can incorporate these other therapies into a complete plan, not just, you know, go in, remove the infected tooth or remove the amalgam, you know, do it perfectly, do it holistically like some other holistic dentists do, and then send you home. You know, now we can actually do the second phase of that treatment, and it's worked the systemic side, the whole body side, which is very unique, because most places you go, you either have just the medical or just the dental. Mm-hmm. But just of how our clinic kind of developed, we kind of grew it and put it all together, you know, over the years.
1: Mm-hmm. Well, ladies and gentlemen, you're listening to the voice of Dr. Porcella. 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
1: 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This conversation with Dr. Porcella of American Holistic Care has been wonderful. 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So, folks, if you're just tuning in, I want you to stay close. There's more health talk coming your way right after this short break. 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I'm Dr. Adam Brockman.
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0: amalgam filler fillings and all these illnesses that doctors can't solve, from multiple sclerosis to Lou Gehrig's disease, amyotrophic lateral sclerosis, to cancers, to chronic fatigue syndrome, to all these mysterious things for which your doctor has been scrambling for years and years to find the right special magic pill, potion, or powder drug, and has never hit the bullseye, and you're still reeling from it. You don't know what to do. Here's your opportunity to maybe solve the problem once and for all by getting that toxic mercury out of your body. But that's not all they do at Holistic Care Clinic and their branch, the American Bioidentical Center. They also take care of people who've had root canals. And that leads me to the next question, Dr. Priscilla. I have also learned over the years that root canals can be very problematic. In fact, I used to interview Dr. George Meinig, Doctor of Dental Surgery, who is an endodontist, who wrote a book called Root Canal Cover-Up and How Many Illnesses Result As and From Having a Root Canal. I mean, we're talking about all kinds of autoimmune diseases. He treated all these stars from Hollywood, and in his final days of life, he had that come-to-Jesus moment saying, you know what, all these people I left with infections inside of their root canal tooth, and they didn't know it, and they had all this chronic inflammatory response and all this infection flowing into their bloodstream daily, creating all their health problems. Unbeknownst to them, I'm here to tell the world root canals are not that good for you. And I'll let you take it from there, Dr. Priscilla.
1: Of course. And I think that's so important because while mercury has, you know, our mercury amalgams have become more well-known and people realize, hey, yeah, mercury isn't good. Root canals is something that's starting to become more aware, at least conventionally, you know, in holistic medicine, we've known for a long time. But I always say very, you know, simply to my patients, well, which other profession in medicine leaves a dead organ in the body? You know, a root canal tooth is a dead tooth. It's a dead organ. You know, which other profession leaves infected bone? None. They always, you know, cut it, burn it, you know, surgically remove it. And those, that the root canals, and something else that we can talk hours and hours about this, but cavitations, which are sites of old extractions that weren't properly cleaned up, they're known as the silent infections because they don't usually hurt. They don't usually, you don't have always pain. You know, when they get really bad is where you might get the abscess, the inflammation, the pain. But they can be lingering there, silently, you know, infected, producing bacteria, toxins, affecting the rest of your body. And you don't even know for years and years. So our facility, what we do is we don't do root canals. We specialize in first saving the tooth if it's absolutely can't be saved or it already has a root canal. We remove it, clean properly, make sure there's no ligament left behind, no infected bone, no nothing that can later turn into those cavitations that I mentioned. And we use ozone, plasma, you know, some of the other regenerative therapies that we mentioned to boost the immune system and boost the healing there so that as you recover, you know, you're not dealing with a pocket of dead bone there that's going to, you know, people live their whole life with that infection and then wonder, you know, why they never get better, why they have these problems, these inflammatory conditions.
0: Yeah, it's like a festering wound and they don't realize where it's coming from. So, folks, whether you've had silver amalgam fillings put in your mouth, which are full of mercury toxic leaking into your body, or you've had a root canal, which is like a simmering infection still there in those little canals that were not removed because they can't. They just remove the nerve and then leave the infection spinning behind in that tooth. Or you've had a tooth removed in the past and you notice your health within weeks or months got worse. 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

Bob Martin Show. That's what you're tuned into. Dr. Brockman, co-host extraordinaire. He'll be with you a little bit later in the program, so stick around. He's got some very important health-related news to share. You won't want to go anywhere. You want to learn about it because, gosh, we're here every week exploring the area of health and wellness, regenerative medicine, anti-aging medicine, ways that you can become your own best doctor most of the time. And, of course, we present special guests like the one we've been speaking with for this entire hour. 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And if you don't want to do that or you want to talk to them personally, they'll be happy to talk to you. Very personable, very caring people. My wife and I have spent days in their clinic getting the care that we often seek out, and we found it, and they do it better than most. 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Write it down. If you've got a sick friend or a family member, loved one, pass it on. 877-207-0824. And this message particularly goes out to people who have ever had a silver amalgam mercury filling. Ever playing, you know, you had a tooth, it decayed, the doctor drilled, he

in goods inflation specifically. We're starting to see some stuff in services, but by and large, what we were seeing was goods inflation beginning to cool off. The headline reports that we saw this morning for January were

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0: Inherited and non-inherited IRAs.
1: Yeah, so if you've ever inherited an account that is retirement in nature, you've dealt with these complicated rules. And to make it more complicated, the rules have changed over the last several years. But suffice to say, unless you meet some very specific scenarios, in most cases, if you inherited an account from a non-spouse, then you're going to have 10 years to empty that account, pay any of the taxes that are due on it, and move along. But in addition, there are annual required minimum distributions, and it is very complicated.
0: What about a situation where someone tries to delay taking their RMD? 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
12: Hello, everyone. I'm Carl Amari, and this is Hollywood 360, the radio show that presents all things entertainment, including trivia contests and games, movie reviews, celebrity interviews, showbiz news, and classic radio shows. My co-host is the captivating Lisa Wolf. In this hour, it's comedy with the Red Skelton Show from 1946. But first, it's Stump the Host. To Stump the Host, Lisa will present fan favorite movies. I'll try to guess while you play along at home. Right, Lisa?
13: That's right. I don't think I'm going to stump you, but I do think that you will enjoy and appreciate these movies.
12: Yeah?
13: So let's see how it goes. These are all great movies, and I'm looking at them. They're mostly comedies.
14: I'm sorry. That is a really boring story.
12: Yeah.
13: It's
12: so
13: not
12: why don't
13: a
12: you
13: story.
12: Just get right to it?
13: Let's do it.
12: Yeah.
15: No, it's not me.
16: Yes, it is you. Please go back to your seat.
15: Yes, I'm with
12: you. Oh, my gosh.
13: I love this scene.
12: One of the funniest movies of all time.
13: Listen for a second.
16: No, you're not. You were just out here, and you put sunglasses on. Out.
15: I don't want to.
12: Oh, so my gosh,
13: she can have
12: Lisa.
13: My seat, okay? Everyone should experience first class.
12: One of the funniest movies of all time. You ready?
13: I'm ready.
12: Baby Mama. No, no, I'm sorry. I'm sorry, not Baby Mama. No, not Baby Mama.
13: You said it was such
12: conviction. No, that's not what I was distracted.
13: Were you really?
12: This is, oh, gosh.
13: Okay. Okay, Big Shot, you were so clear.
12: I know the movie.
13: I know you do. The name of this
12: she's getting
13: is
12: wet.
13: Stump the
12: she's
13: Host.
12: Getting married.
13: Yes, I know you know the movie. That's
12: is something
13: that's
12: wedding?
13: Kristen
12: is,
13: Wiig.
12: Is wedding in the title?
13: It's not. That
12: What's
13: was
12: the title
13: Kristen
12: again?
13: Wiig.
12: What's the title of this
13: well,
12: movie?
13: Well, I'm going to make you think about it for a little
12: I'm
13: while.
12: I'm wrong. All right.
13: You are wrong.
12: Right.
13: I did stump the
12: I
13: host.
12: Know it, but...
13: I know you do, but I'm stumping you anyway.
12: One of the funniest movies of all time.
13: Nominated for an Academy Award for Best Supporting Actress for Melissa McCarthy and Best Original Screenplay.
12: So funny.
13: This was in 2011.
12: All right, what's the name of the movie?
13: Bridesmaids.
12: Oh, yeah, Bridesmaids.
13: It's the best. That scene in particular,
12: don't
13: I watched
12: when I get
13: it over and over.

Key cooling off occurring in goods inflation specifically. We're starting to see some stuff in services, but by and large, what we were seeing was goods inflation beginning to cool off. The headline reports that we saw this morning

0: Ling in it, right?
1: Yes.
0: Yeah.
1: He was in love with her.
0: I just can't remember the name.
1: Tootsie.
0: Okay.
1: Tootsie. Nominated for 10 Academy Awards. No, you didn't get it.
0: No, I know.
1: But Jessica Lange
0: but
1: was
0: the
1: only
0: movie.
1: Winner.
0: I
1: know you did, but
0: name. Tootsie.
1: Tootsie. Yeah. All right.
0: Okay.
1: All right. You like this next one too.
0: All right.
2: Mike Tyson. This is my favorite part coming up right now.
0: Oh, this is great.
1: Mm-hmm.
2: I can feel it coming in the air.
0: Oh my God.
1: I love this scene.
2: Yeah, of course, my guy. Oh Lord.
0: They go to Las Vegas.
1: That's
2: for
1: right.
2: This moment for all
0: and
2: my
0: that,
2: life.
0: I can't sing.
1: That's
0: he's even worse than I am.
1: I love this.
0: And he punches him and knocks him out.
1: Bradley Cooper, Ed Helms, Zach Galifianakis.
0: Yeah.
1: They travel to Las Vegas for the bachelor party to celebrate Doug's marriage.
0: Yeah, I don't remember the
1: There's
0: name of
1: There's a sequel.
0: I know.
1: A third
0: I don't remember the name
1: this
0: of it.
1: This is The Hangover, 2009. Yes.
0: Oh, I hate when
1: so
0: I can't think.
1: So good.
0: I'm not good at remembering comedy titles
1: really?
0: For some reason. Yeah.
1: All right, we'll do something other than comedy next week.
0: Yeah, like if you were to do like mob movies or something like that.
1: I will. I'll do that.
0: Okay.
1: I'll do Carl movies next
0: week.
1: Yeah,
0: mob movies.
1: Okay, yes, sir. You got it. All right, here's a Lisa movie.
0: All right.
3: Most women at one time or another have faked it. How do you know?
0: Oh, this is When Harry Met Sally.
1: I love this.
0: Right?
1: Yes. Listen to this. Oh.
3: Right.
0: Yeah.
3: I forgot.
0: Meg Ryan.
1: That's right.
0: Billy Crystal.
1: Okay. Mm-hmm.
0: Right?
1: Nothing. That's right.
3: It's just that all men are sure.
0: And this was directed by Rob Reiner. Yeah.
1: That's right.
0: He was a fantastic director, right?
1: Yes.
0: What a tragedy, huh?
1: Yes.
0: Gosh. Mental illness, man. It's so sad.
1: I mean, and this movie, I mean, it was like, what, like 12 years of chance encounters between the two of them, and it took him that long. Oh, this scene. In the cafe.
0: Okay.
1: All right, moving on.
0: Yeah.
1: I guess the question is, can men and women ever just be friends?
0: Of course, look at us.
1: And I was going to say, and here
0: we
1: are to prove
0: it. You know what? If I didn't have you as a friend, okay, like you're my best friend.
1: Yeah.
0: And Mike, too. But what I'm saying is, if I didn't personally experience the fact that I have a best friend, that we have a completely platonic relationship,
1: that is correct.
0: I would think you can't.
1: I mean, some people can't.
0: If I didn't have you as my friend and someone asked me that question, I'd be like, nah, can't be done.
1: And there you go.
4: I figure everybody has like a good friend of the opposite sex.
1: I don't think so.
0: Not like our friendship.
1: Not like who's really close, who really talk.
0: Yeah.
1: I don't just mean a friend to me, but like a really good friend.
0: You know, if there goes a day and you and I don't talk, I'm like, wow.
1: Sometimes I'm thinking, are you okay?
0: I'm like, I didn't talk to Lisa. I didn't talk to Lisa today.
1: I know.
0: Right?
1: It's true.
0: Yeah.
1: It's true.
0: All right.
1: Here's the last one. This is crazy.
0: Okay.
5: Every passenger on this plane will have
0: to
5: become violently ill in the next half hour.
1: Oh, I love this scene.
3: So
0: is this called Airplane?
1: This is Airplane.
5: Extremely serious.
1: 1980. Robert Hayes, Julie Haggerty.
0: Oh, gosh.
5: The virus penetrates red blood cells.
1: Leslie Nielsen.
0: What a great movie.
1: Oh, my God.
5: Rash.
0: Very funny.
5: From there, the poison goes to work on the central nerve system.
1: Can you picture what's happening? It's so good.
0: So good. Is that the last one?
1: It is. Airplane was ranked 6th on Bravo's 100 funniest movies, and I have to agree.
0: Folks, if you've not seen Airplane, really, all of the movies you just talked about, if you haven't seen them, folks,
1: yes.
0: You've missed out.
1: That's why it's called fan favorite.
0: Go back and watch them. Great job, Lisa Wolf.
1: Thanks, Carl.
0: And Mike Bubblebath Costella. When we come back, more comedy with the Red Skelton Show. Stick around.

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2: 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All right, Lisa, it's time for the Red Skelton Show. I mean, everybody remembers Red Skelton because he was around for so long. He had his own radio show, he had his own TV show, and he was in the movies. I mean, one of the most successful comedians, Red Skelton. And did you know his wife, Edna, used to be his head writer? She was, I mean, she used to write a majority of his jokes, and then she kept a file cabinet of like 5x8 little cards.
3: That, you mean like those little note cards?
2: Little note cards.
3: Like
2: she'd have all
3: five.
2: The, yeah, and then, you know, she'd recycle them and things like that. Yeah, she was meticulous with that. We have a great broadcast for you now. This is going back to September 17th, 1946, and the Skelton Scrapbook of Satire is all about brothers. Let's tune this in, part one of the Red Skelton Show.

From Hollywood, the Raleigh Cigarette Program, starring Red Skelton with David Forrester and his orchestra, our singing star Anita Ellis, Gigi Pearson, Verna Felton, Pat McGee, and Wonderful Smith, and yours truly, Rod O'Connor.

0: Did he like the floor show at the Cavani
1: Club? Yeah, especially the girl doing that dance with like a basketball player.
0: Oh, that wasn't an interpretation of a basketball player. She was a bubble dancer.
1: Is that what she was?
0: Yeah.
1: Well, no wonder she didn't dribble.
2: I'm proud of that.
0: Well, Red, I meant to ask you, when you go to dinner with such a large group, do you have to pay the check or do you usually go Dutch?
1: Oh, it's usually the same old Hollywood story. When the check comes, one by one, people start saying, excuse me, I got to make a phone call. I'll be right back. Then when they come back to the table, you're counting your change, see? Mm-hmm. And they say, oh, you shouldn't have done it. Either that or wash dishes all night.
0: Well, doesn't anyone ever take the check?
1: Oh, yeah. Sometimes somebody will say, let me have the check. Will you give me that thing? Uh-huh. So they grab it out of my hand and they add it up 3 or 4 times and they say, that's correct, and they hand it right back to me.
0: Well, I never realized people were like that.
1: Oh, sure. I know a couple of stars here in Hollywood that drop a nickel into a glass of water so it'll magnify and the waitress will think she's getting a quarter.
0: Well, how can professional check dodgers enjoy their meals?
1: They don't. They get nervous indigestion from fear of getting the check. You know, I know a couple of producers that's got so much acid in their system, they can curdle milk at 20 paces.
0: Well, off the record, did Mr. Raleigh let you pay the check?
1: Yeah, but he said we'll split later.
0: Did you split?
1: Yeah, as soon as we got outside, we split. He went his way and I went mine.

0: Thank you very much. And now, ladies and gentlemen, a word from our sponsors.
1: Raleigh's.
0: Thank you, Rod. Now sit down, will you? Our story tonight in volume 2 of the Skeleton Scrapbook of Satire concerns barbers, and it's entitled... Our characters are fictional. If there's any similarity to persons living, isn't it wonderful how the body can carry on after the mind is completely dead? Chapter 3, volume 2 is entitled The Store Haircut. This is the story of Clem Cadiddlehopper, who feels that money comes first and appearance comes second. And he'll come anytime you call him.

0: Chasing rainbows. I am always chasing rainbows.
1: I'll chase anything that's got curves to it. Well, look here, the old Tony's barber shop here. Well, maybe I ought to go in and see what them post-war haircuts are looking like. I don't know, though. Maybe I could hold out till spring. Get it done for nothing at the county fair. At the sheep shearing contest. Although I can't wait much longer. 3 times this week, my mother had to buy me back from the dog catcher. Well, let's see. The old hair choppy shoppy. Mm-hmm. John Emery, proprietor. Mm. Well, I never did get the meaning of this sign here, though. It pays to look good, and it looks good to pay.
2: Well, howdy.
1: Well, howdy doody to you, too. I'm in the market for a haircut. I'd like to get an estimate, if I could.
2: Well, with that crop you've got, you got the market cornered.
1: Yeah. Well, what do you charge for haircuts?
2: Well, for you, chum, that'll be $1.50.
1: $1.50, huh? What does that include?
2: Both heads.
1: Well, you didn't charge that much the last time you cut my head.
2: Yeah, but then I didn't know what I was going to uncover.
1: Mm-hmm. Well, how much for a slight trim? About 50 cents?
2: Slight trim?
1: Yeah, I'll just make peek holes for my eyes.
3: And that's the first portion of the Red Skelton Show. It was actually called the Rally Cigarette Program, starring Red Skelton, but we cannot play any cigarette commercials, so we have removed, when I say we, I mean Mike Bubblebath Costello, has removed the cigarette commercials. 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We'll get back to it and more of Hollywood 360 after this.
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0: at a doctor's office. And if you do have high blood pressure, we have a potential solution, which is 120 Life.
1: Yep.
0: So if it doesn't lower your blood pressure, you get your money back. So no risk here. So 120 Life is not a pill or a stimulant or anything like that. It's a powder, which is, I know how you use it as a powder. You mix it with water.
1: With water, yeah.
0: Okay, and I know apparently it tastes delicious.
1: It tastes great.
0: It only has 1 gram of sugar, so it's a really smart option for people who are watching blood sugar as well.
1: Mm-hmm.
0: It's super simple. You drink it once a day, and you see lower blood pressure in as little as 2 weeks.
1: Yep.
0: So that pretty much makes it as easy as possible.
1: Yeah.
0: Go ahead. Tell us your experience.
1: You know, here's the crazy thing. Thursday last week, I had a doctor appointment. I had my regular doctor appointment. And, you know, I do have the high blood pressure.
0: Yes.
1: And he took my blood pressure, and he was like, hey, we're doing really good with the blood pressure. And I said, well, just want to let you know that for the last 4 or 5 weeks, I've been taking a product called 120 Life. And he had heard of it. And I said, I drink it every morning when I do my workout. Well, I do my workout in the afternoon, generally, like 11 or 12. And I mix it with water, and then I drink it while I'm working out. So I drink, you know, the appropriate amount for the day, like 1 glassful. And I told him that in 2 weeks, if your blood pressure is not lowered, you get your money back. So I tried it, and it is working, and it's lowering my blood pressure. And he said, stick with it, because it is absolutely working. And he's heard other success stories about 120 Life as well. So, folks, this is something for you, really and truly. 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And if it doesn't work, you get your full money back, a full refund. 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You will love it. It tastes delicious. I'm a big, big believer and a big fan. All right, Lisa, we're listening to the Rally Cigarette Program starring Red Skelton going back to September 17, 1946. Here's the conclusion.
2: How come the price is going up with these haircuts? Hair hard to get these days? How much are shaves?
3: 50 cents.
2: Well, how about shaving my head? You can remember that one, didn't you?
3: Now, look here, corn-fed. Anyone who'd cut that crop of fungus for 50 cents would clear a forest for a dollar.
2: Dollar and a half, huh?
3: Yep.
2: Nope. No credit, huh?
3: Nope.
2: No checks cash?
3: Nope.
2: No haircut.
3: Well, look, I'm awfully sorry, but I'm very busy, so you'll have to leave.
2: And shampoo to you, too. Dollar and a half for haircuts. Why, that's ridiculous. The very idea. I'll go over to Sarah Dew's house and borrow her scissors. I'll cut it myself. That's what I'll do. Well, there she is, standing among the flowers. Ain't that a pretty picture?
4: Howdy, Clam.
2: Too bad she had to turn around and spoil it, ain't it? Howdy doody to you, too, Sarah Dew.
4: Well, Clam, are you working yet?
2: No, I'm not.
4: But, Clem, you ought to try to improve yourself. But you got a head on your shoulder.
2: Well, that's just it. I got a head on my shoulder, but I ain't got no neck.
4: Oh, Clem, you're a moron.
2: And I made it without any brains, too.
4: I thought you said you was going to get a haircut.
2: Not at the price they're asking, $1.50. I came over here to see if I could borrow your scissors. I'll cut it myself.
4: How? By putting a bowl over your head?
2: You flatterer, you. You got a roasting pan? Maybe you got a big funnel about size 19 and a half, huh?
4: Well, your head does come to a point,
2: yes,
4: don't it?
2: Yes, it does, yes.
4: Well, how did it get that way?
2: from pointing out directions to

0: purse with both hands full.
1: You know what
0: you're... You might be happy to know that the boy that handed that in ain't no longer with us.
1: Your head looks like.
0: Certainly, at the county fair, they didn't name me Mr. Gord of 1946 for nothing.
1: Well, I'll tell you what. You just sit here on the porch, and I'll go get the stuff, and I'll cut your hair off for you.
0: All right.
1: Meantime, you just be combing it out, see? Because I'll be right back.
0: All right. Kind of hate to cut my hair, though. After all, it's a mighty convenient place to hide a thing or two. You know?

0: home. My rabbit didn't run away after all.
1: Oh, your hair is so long, I think you better take your shirt off, Clem.
0: Okay. There you are.
1: Hey, what's that tattooed on your chest?
0: That ain't no tattoo. That's my laundry mark. My mother sends me out in one piece. It's cheaper.
1: Well, you know, Clem, you'd be a handsome man if you'd just take some pride in yourself.
0: No, I don't.
1: Oh, hey, look, I couldn't find a bowl, so I guess we'll just have to use this bucket.
0: Okay. Be careful of my nose, will you?
1: Well, hold still. I don't want to stick the scissors in your eye.
0: Okay.
1: My goodness, your hair sure is coarse. It's like wire.
0: Well, don't worry. It's insulted. It's insulated.
1: Here. Now, let me finish now. I got to cut it some more there. Yeah. My, it's too long. It's too short.
0: Well, it's too late. I want to save some of that hair you're cutting off there. My mother needs a new broom.
1: Why, Clem, you had a mustache all the time.
0: Well, do tell, do tell. Hand me the mirror, will you? Let me see. Mm-hmm. Just as I always expected.
1: What?
0: My eyes got my nose outnumbered. Hey, wait a minute. How come it's such an uneven haircut?
1: Well, Grandma couldn't help it. The floor slammed.
0: Oh, for a minute, I thought one leg was shorter than the other.
1: Well, anyway, the hair is out of your eyes.
0: So it is. My, ain't the world a beautiful place.

now David Forrester, his hair and orchestra play America's number one hit, To Each His Own.

0: Yes.
1: Where'd you get it?
0: Well, that widow boy next door gave it to me.
1: That little ruffian?
0: Yes, that widow ruffian did.
1: That's the first nice thing he's ever done.
0: Yeah. Oh, it wasn't so nice. He was through with it. I knocked it out of his face, I did. Hey, what a bubble it makes. Oh, the biggest bubble. What?
1: Stop that! Goodness!
0: Isn't that a dandy? What?
1: Oh, that's big enough, Junior. It's bigger than your head.
0: You better step back. Just a widow, you know. This might be a widow sloppy, you know.
2: Oh, blew me head off. It blew me head off. It blew me head off.
1: It didn't blow your head off.
2: You know, how come I can't see? I can't see.
1: Well, you have gum all over your face.
2: Well, get it off. I feel stuck up. I do.
1: Oh, dear. Little by little, I hear the booby hatch calling my name.
0: Why, did you make a reservation?
1: Now, look, it's all in your hair.
0: Yes.
1: Go get the hairbrush.
0: Okay, what for?
1: To see if I can brush it out.
0: No, I go get the comb. Well, I'd be a sucker to put a weapon like that in her hand, wouldn't I, boy? Here, let's see, I get it. I'll go get it. Here.
1: No, it's...
0: No, don't hit me. I'll go get it.
1: Junior, it's no use.
0: Huh?
1: I'll have to take you to see that barber and let him cut it out.
0: Okay. Careful crossing the street there, Grandma. A car might hit you, you know.
1: Oh, how nice.
0: Yeah.
1: Are you worried about your Grandma?
0: Yes, especially when you're holding the hand so tight, you know. Hey, Grandma, when my hair goes back, will it come back after you cut it off?
1: Why, yes, of course.
0: Yeah, well, this time let's plant grass up there, huh? You know, I don't like barbershops. I wish I had hair like Grandpa's.
1: Why?
0: Well, then you could take me hair to the barbershop, get it cut, and I could stay home, you know, and wreck the place. Have some fun.
1: Now, Junior, before we go into the barbershop, I want you to promise to act like a little gentleman.
0: I will act like a widow gentleman. Peter Lorre.
1: And when you're sitting in the chair, don't move around.
0: Mm-hmm.
1: You might get cut and dull his scissors.
0: Yes. I don't care if he cuts me or not. Maybe if I work things out right, he'll fix it so I never have to get another haircut. I'll just wait till he's about ready to clip, see? And when he opens up his scissors, I'll go boo. And then he will cut me head off.
2: Oh, no.
1: Oh, what's the matter?
2: He scared me down.
1: Don't cry.
2: He won't hurt you. Yes, it will. Yes, it will. I've already set the thorn out. Now it will happen.
1: Oh, no, it won't.
2: Yes, it will.
1: You said it before you realized.
2: Yes, before I realized. I said.
1: Oh, bless his little heart.
2: Yeah, bless his little heart.
1: There, now, don't cry, and I'll buy you a soda.
2: A large one with chocolate?
1: Yes.
2: With chocolate ice cream?
1: Yes.
2: With a lot of chocolate syrup?
1: Yes.
2: And a lemon?
1: Yeah. Why a lemon?
0: Till it takes all that chocolate. I can't stand it.
1: Well, let's go into this barbershop.
0: Okay. Here we are.
3: Hello. I'll be about a half hour.
0: Oh, we'll wait.
3: Oh, I was afraid of that.
1: Now, sit down and don't disturb the barber. You'll make him cut the man he's shaving.
3: And you wouldn't want to do that.
0: You don't know me very well, do you? Hey, I'm going to look around the barbershop, I guess.
1: You're going to sit down.
0: Who says I will?
1: May I borrow your razor strop?
0: I says I will.
1: That's better.
0: Yes.
1: Now stay right here.
0: Okay, where's you going?
1: I'm going down to the butcher shop.
0: Oh, you dreamer, you. The butcher shop, what for? Exercise?
1: I'll be right back.
0: Okay. Well, here we is, all alone. Just you and me. That man in the chair asleep?
3: Yes, but I can wake him up quick, especially if I need help. What did you have in mind? Now, go sit down, like your mother said.
0: She's my grandmother. My mother's gone hunting.
3: What's she hunting?
0: Stork that brought me. You look like a nice man. When you cut me hair, you're going to cut me head off?
3: Why, no, I like good little boys.
0: And my head's going, huh?
3: No, you know, I have a little boy just like you.
0: Yeah, what reform school? Hey, what you doing, that man?
3: Oh, I'm shaving him. Do you want to shave?
0: Oh, I guess not. My 5 o'clock shadow's more like a 1 o'clock fuzz, you know. Hey, boy, I bet you give a lot of whippings. Look at the hairbrushes. Goodness, look at the hairbrushes.
3: Well, those are for brushing the hair.
0: They is. Boy, Grandma's got things upside down again, ain't she?
3: Well, do you get whipped much with a hairbrush?
0: Dude, I say I do. I'm the only kid in the neighborhood who rides his tricycle side shadow.
3: Now, look, go sit down, son. You're making me nervous. Sit down, and I'll give you a penny for a lollipop.
0: Yeah? Why don't you give me a nickel for an all-day sucker?
3: Well, all right, here you are.
0: Thank you. That's very neighborly.
3: Incidentally, exactly what is an all-day sucker?
0: You is.

0: Oh, that phone.
1: I'll answer.
0: No, it might be my wife.
1: Oh, your wife? Are you expecting a call from me?
0: Hello? Oh, no.
1: Oh, no.
0: Oh, no.
1: No?
0: Well, how'd I do in the second race? Well, wait till I close the door.
1: Oh, goodness. Well, anything to keep me waiting. I think I'll finish shaving this guy here so I can get out of here. Maybe the barber might appreciate my thoughtfulness. And then again, he might get mad. And then again, I don't know why I'm standing here arguing with myself. I'm going to do it anyhow, you know. Now, I'll stand on this straw hat and see if I can reach him. No stability in these post-war hats, is there? Now, if I can only reach the razor there, I can't do it, though. I'll have to do the scissors. I'll use the scissors. Let's see if they're sharp enough here. Well, not bad. Whoop. I should have thought of that before I cut his pants legs off. I guess maybe I better match up the other side and then he won't look so silly, you know. He can pass himself off as a scoutmaster, you know. Now I'm going to crawl up on these cats. Oh. Boy, he must eat a lot of yellow. He sure is sharp, you know. Well, look at the... That's the kind of haircut I want, the kind he's got. High on the side with a hole in the middle, you know. Well, now, here we go. I think I'm going against the grain here or something. Oh, boy, look at them eyebrows. Well, they gotta go, they gotta go. Boy, now, he look like a billiard ball with eyes, don't he? Huh? Oh, you look a little more friendly, though. Now,
0: hey, what are you doing?
1: Yeah, no. How's your wife running the third race there?
0: Get down off my customer!
1: He might be your customer, but he's my creation, you know. Here, let go of me. You're breaking my ribs! You're breaking my ribs!
0: What's going on here? Stop kicking me!
1: Now, get your feet out of my face, will you? Your feet out of my face.
0: Look, I came in here to get Whiskers shaved off, not kicked off.
2: Oh, no. I knew it.
0: Madam, you should attend to that portable monster.
2: Monster? Oh, go grow some eyebrows.
0: He cut them off!
1: I don't fail.
2: Junior, you didn't.
1: No, wait till
2: I get you home.
0: You should whip him now.
3: No.
1: You stay out of this. She knows how to raise kids.
0: Where's my hat? I'm going... Great Scott, look at my straw hat.
1: Crutch straw, isn't it?
0: But if I can find a cheap lawyer, I'll sue.
4: Please, mister, it's not my fault.
2: Come on, Junior.
1: Well, what about me hair? How about the chewing gum? Me hair standing on end.
2: And you will be, too, for the next week, because I'm going to whip you till you can't sit down.
0: Next!
5: 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Until next Tuesday, then.
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7: That's the Red Skelton Program, September 17th, 1946. 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
8: That's right. We are continuing hearing songs from the Ramones. Here is the next one called I Wanna Be Sedated.
7: I Wanna Be Sedated.
8: These are their top songs.
7: I've heard this song.
8: Have you?
7: Oh, yeah.
8: Mike has, too.
7: Right, Mike?
9: Definitely.
8: Well, this is from 1978. It's from their fourth album called Road to Ruin, and I've never heard of it.
7: When I'm laying in bed and I can't fall asleep, I would like to be sedated.
8: I want to be sedated.
7: Yeah, they're a good band, the Ramones. I've heard this song, yeah.
8: I can't say I'm familiar with it, but hey, here it is.
7: Thanks, Lisa Wolf.
8: Sure.
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occurring in goods inflation specifically. We're starting to see some stuff in services, but by and large, what we were seeing was goods inflation beginning to cool off. The headline reports that we saw this morning for January

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2: Hi, this is Chuck and Mike from the Armstrong Advisory Group, and our guide this month is on understanding required minimum distributions. Mike, every year there's a new group of people that gets faced with the fact that they have to take money out of retirement accounts at a certain age. What are the rules of the road?
3: 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These days, if you were born in 1960 or later, the age you need to be focused on is the year in which you turn 75 years old. 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
8: 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If you'd have done what I asked you to and come in my dressing room before the show, you'd have known that you weren't supposed to come out here until I introduced you.
9: Jack, I tried to get into your dressing room, but I didn't have a nickel.
10: I understand you're pretty funny as a DJ, and comedy is a kind of hobby of mine. Well, actually, it's a little more than just a hobby. Reader's Digest is considering publishing two of my jokes.
11: Really?
10: Yeah.
12: From Hollywood, it's time now for Johnny Dollar.
13: Leave the gun. Take the cannoli.
14: Quiet, numbskulls. I'm broadcasting.
12: Hello, everyone. I'm Carl Amari, and this is Hollywood 360, the radio show that presents all things entertainment, including trivia contests and games, movie reviews, celebrity interviews, showbiz news, and classic radio shows. My co-host is the eminent Lisa Wolf. In this hour, Lon Clark stars as the detective whose ability to solve crimes is unequaled in detective fiction, Nick Carter, Master Detective from 1944. But first, it's Name That Tune. Lisa Wolf Cohen will present clips from songs from the party playlist. I have to name that tune while you play along at home, right, Lisa?
15: You got it, Carl. So if I was organizing a party and had to come up with some great songs for that party, I would include all of these.
12: Yeah, okay.
15: Yeah, really. But I'm not having
16: a
15: party.
16: I'm sorry, that is a really boring story.
12: Yeah, why don't you just get right to it?
15: All right, well, I'm
12: really
15: not having
12: story.
15: A party, so you I know? Included them on
12: don't
15: Name That Tune.
12: Don't bore our listeners.
15: Let's go.
12: I'm coming up, right? I'm coming out. I'm coming out.
15: I'll take it either way, but it's I'm coming out. Bye.
12: Pointer Sisters.
15: close. Same era.
11: Uh-huh.
15: This is Diana Ross.
11: Oh, Diana Ross.
15: Released in 1980 from her album called Diana.
11: Yeah. I want to come out with an album.

0: stuff in services, but by and large, what we were seeing was goods inflation beginning to cool off. The headline reports that we saw this morning for January were slightly higher than expectations, but I would say within a rounding error of overall expectations for what we would see from the headline numbers. So let's start right there. Headline inflation up 0.5% month over month. I believe expectations were for a 0.4% increase. Year over year, 6.4% year over year. So a decline from last month, but again, slightly hotter than was anticipated, I believe.
1: Yeah, I think we'd been lulled into a sense in markets, not us, just

0: Celebration?
1: Yes. Celebration. Right in the nick of time, they're 1980 by Kool and the Gang, released on their album called Celebrate. And why not celebrate?
0: They were cool and they were a gang.
1: Were they, though?
0: Come on.
2: It's a celebration. Celebrate.
1: I mean, these are the songs they were playing during our high school graduation,
0: wow,
1: right?
0: Man. Yeah.
1: Not this next song.

0: you know the singer. You like her.
1: Is it Taylor Swift?
0: No.
1: Is it Adele?
0: No.
1: Oh, I know. Katy Perry. Katy Perry, right?
0: Katy Perry.
1: Yeah.
0: This is Firework by Katy Perry from her album Teenage Dream. This is 2010.
1: Hey, Katie. 555-1212.
0: Yeah, yeah.
1: Katie. Hey, Katie.
0: She's very married.
1: Is she?
0: Very.
1: She's married to Orlando Bloom, right?
0: That's right.
1: I got...
0: You guys got nothing on you.
1: I'm spades over Orlando.
0: I agree with you.
1: Right, Bubble Bath?
0: What'd you call him?
1: He's like, sure, why not?
0: Yeah. He always agrees with you, but there's a little sarcasm in that one.
1: Orlando Bloom.
0: He's Carl Amari. That's right.
1: All right,
0: here we go.
1: You know, if she ever looked at me and she'd be like, Orlando who?
0: Yeah, exactly.
1: Right?
0: Forget those kids of mine that we have together.
1: Who cares? I'd be raising more kids? No. Forget it.

0: too high.
1: You guys might have picked up on that.
0: I guess tonight's going to be a good night.
1: It certainly is.
0: I mean, he said it like 40 times.
1: The Black Eyed Peas.
0: Yeah, Black Eyed Peas. Tonight's a night.
1: But it is called Name That Tune. You didn't name that tune.
0: I don't know it.
1: It's I Got a Feeling.
0: Okay.
1: I Got a Feeling that tonight's going to be a good night. This is from their album END 2009.
0: Wow, 2009. I'll go back to that date, too.
1: Yeah, anything earlier than now is good,
0: yeah.
1: Right?
0: I was sleeping good then.
1: That's true, too. That's a cool song.
0: Ah, this is Prince.
1: That's right.
0: 1999.
1: There it is. This is from his 1982 album called 1999.
0: You know I'm a big Prince fan.
1: I know.
0: Love Prince.
1: I mean, if you have a party, you should play Prince.
0: You know why I love Prince? He's shorter than me.
1: Is he, though?
0: Yeah.
1: I don't think that's true.
0: Oh, 100%.
1: No.
0: 100%.
1: How tall is he?
0: He was 5'2".
1: Okay, so
0: I'm 5'8".
1: You're about the same. You are not.
0: What are you talking about?
1: You are not 5'8".
0: Mike, come on, the truth. Aren't I 5'8"?
2: I have no idea.
0: Oh my.
1: See, he didn't agree with you.
2: I'm shorter than me, that's all I know.
0: I just was at the doctor and they measured me and they took my weight.
1: And they said 5'8"?
0: 5'8", and that wasn't with my shoes on.
1: I don't believe you.
0: And my weight was 185.
1: Well, I believe you on that part.
0: Okay.
1: Okay.
0: I don't lie about it. Why would I lie about it?
1: You just go on your tippy toes and put some lips in your shoes.
0: I tipped up a little with my toes.
1: Okay, there's an inch right there.
0: That's all right, though. Yeah.
1: Okay.
0: Okay.
1: Okay.
0: All right, any more?
1: That's it? That's
0: okay.
1: It.
0: That's it?
1: That'll do it.
0: All right, those are good, though. Your score's pretty well.
1: Where are we at?
0: You're up there. I can't reveal.
1: I
0: can't.
1: Too much to say.
0: Look, no,
1: gotcha.
0: I can't.
1: Yeah, it's a big,
0: I could tell you, but then
1: decision.
0: You know what I'd have to do.
1: Yeah, of course.
0: So, all right.
1: That'll be next week.
0: When we come back, we're going to tune in to Lon Clark as Nick Carter, Master Detective. Stick around.
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2: Yep, try 120 Life, folks. It works for me. It's lowered my blood pressure in as little as 2 weeks, and it can do the same for you. All right, it's time for Nick Carter, Master Detective. This was a fantastic detective series, Lisa. Came to radio in 1943. It was heard on Mutual, and it starred Lon Clark, who I got to not only meet, have dinner with, but I actually got to play a bad guy in a recreation of a Nick Carter Master Detective story in front of a whole audience. And I was on stage standing right next to Lon Clark, and he arrested me on that show. The run was sponsored mostly by Old Dutch Cleanser. Patsy Bowen, his assistant, was played over the run by Helen Choate and Charlotte Manson. Scubby, the reporter, was John Kane. And Sergeant Matheson, the head of the police department, was played by Ed Latimer. It had a 13-year run, Lisa. And Walter Pidgeon played him in three movies for MGM. I have never seen those movies. I should really look for them. That'd be great. Walter Pidgeon was a great actor. All right, we're going to listen to a radio broadcast now from December 3rd, 1944, called Death Plays the League, or The Mystery of the Accidental Clue. They always had two titles on Nick Carter. Let's tune this in. Nick Carter, Master Detective.
4: What's the matter? What is it?
5: It's another case for Nick Carter, Master Detective!
6: Yes, it's another case for that most famous of all manhunters, the detective whose ability at solving crime is unequaled in the history of detective fiction, Nick Carter, Master Detective, presented by the three great Linex home brighteners, Linex Clear Gloss, Linex Cream Polish, and Linex Self-Polishing Wax, created by Acme, America's great producer of Acme quality paints. Today's curious adventure,
7: Death Plays the Lead, or Nick Carter and the Mystery of the Accidental Clue.
6: In just a moment, we'll hear how Nick used an accidental clue to solve a murder at a U.S. Army camp and break up a spy ring. Now for today's mysterious adventure with Nick Carter. Somewhere in these United States is an Army training camp, And somewhere in that camp is the USO Theater, which, on account of the rain pouring down outside, is unusually well filled. As our story opens, Nick Carter...

0: myself.
1: I don't know. That must be the gun on the floor there. A pearl-handled 32. And I think I have seen her have it before now.
0: Yeah. Oh, hey, she left the window open. It's raining in. I better close it. It's lucky you weren't in here with her when it happened. I saw you crossing backstage as the shot was fired, but I wish someone else had seen you.
1: Meaning what?
0: Meaning that lots of people knew you was in love with her. That it nearly broke you up when she married Craven, that's all. They might think you killed her because you was jealous.
1: That's absurd.
2: 5 minutes, Mrs. Craven. 5 minutes.
1: Well, Patty, there's one call she'll never answer. Never again.
3: Gosh, Mr. Dexter, that's tough.
4: I've been examining the gun, Nick. There are no prints on it at all.
5: I see. Dexter, do you have any idea why Mrs. Craven refused to go on for the second act tonight?
1: Why, she...
6: I can tell you why.
5: Yes? And who are you?
1: That is Carl Shaw, our star.
5: Mr. Shaw, what did you mean by saying you could tell why?
6: Margot Craven was in love with Dexter. She was eating her heart out for him. Said if she couldn't have him, she'd wreck the show. That's why she wouldn't go on for the second act. And I'll bet he went in to argue with her, maybe threatened her, and she grabbed the gun for protection. They struggled for it, and it went off, killing her.
5: Do you know that that happened?
6: No, but I know Margot, and I know Dexter.
0: Look here, Shaw, if Dex won't defend himself, I'll do it for him. Why don't you tell Mr. Carter the truth? That you were in love with Margot yourself, that you've been threatening to kill her ever since she married Craven. Sometimes she teased you till you got so mad you almost went crazy.
6: Are you insinuating that I killed her?
0: Yes, I am, and right to your face.
6: What's the matter here? What's Margot!
1: That's her husband, Mr. Carter.
5: Your wife's dead, Mr. Craven.
6: Dead? You didn't kill her, did you, Dexter?
5: We don't know who killed her yet. We aren't even certain she didn't kill herself.
6: I was afraid Dexter might have done it. He has such a rotten temper. And it would have been my fault because I asked him to come back here and argue with her.
5: Mr. Craven, do you know anyone who might have had reason to kill her?
6: Yes. Carl Shaw.
7: What?
6: He had a filthy temper, and Margot was always teasing him.
7: You lie! Maybe you killed Margot yourself.
5: Why do you say that, Mr. Shaw?
6: Craven didn't love his wife. He wanted to be rid of her.
7: You told me so.
6: That's a lie, and you know it.
5: Mr. Craven, where have you been since you talked to Dexter before? You certainly didn't get as soaked as you are now, sitting in a theater.
6: Well, no. I went out and walked around to cool off. Then I saw the soldiers leaving the theater, so I came back to find out what happened.
3: Nick, don't move too suddenly, but as soon as you can, look at the window.
5: The window? What do you... Oh, a face.
6: What was that, Nick?
5: No, it's gone now. There was a face at the window staring in at us, Major.
2: There's nothing but rain there now.
5: Scubby.
4: Yeah, Nick?
5: Take a look outside. See if you can find any footprints. The mud's so thick out there, you want to be able to find some good ones.
4: Sure thing, Nick.
8: I'll be right back.
5: Well, Major, I'm afraid we'll have to ask the whole company to stay here in town tonight. Accommodations may not be too good, but they'll have to do until the case is cleared up. Looks to me as if any one of several people might all equally well be guilty.
2: We'll see that they're all taken care of, Nick.
8: There are tracks all right, Nick,
4: but there's nobody there now.
2: I'll put a guard out there for tonight, Nick. We can take a better look at the prints in the morning. That's all, folks, but don't go anywhere until I say so.
5: Room 211, the clerk said. It should be right about... here.
9: Come in.
6: Hi, Dick Deadeye. Come in, have a drink.
5: Thanks, Craven. I don't drink.
6: I don't ever want to be sober again. When I'm sober, I remember all the rotten little things I did to Margot. She should have married Dexter. He's always been the kind of man that I wanted to be and never was. But I beat him just once, when I married Margot. That rather evens things up, doesn't it?
5: So that's why you married her. Because Dexter loved her, and you wanted to beat him at something.
6: Yeah. But don't tell anybody.
5: Craven, did you kill Margot?
6: No. Why should I kill her?
5: You were outside and could have shot her through the window. She was shot with her own gun, and you admitted you'd been in her dressing room just before you talked to Dexter. You could have taken her gun then.
6: Oh, now you're trying to frame me for her murder.
5: I'm not trying to frame anyone. I'm trying to find out the truth.
6: Well, why don't you ask Dexter then? He was the first one in her room. He found her. Or ask Carl Shaw. He hated her. And loved her. I guess they're the same thing sometimes.
5: Sorry to see you in this condition, Craven. I'll talk to you again when you're more yourself than you are now. Good night, Craven.
3: Oh, there you are, Nick. Scubby and I have been waiting here in the lobby for you.
4: Yeah. Did you get any more dope, Nicodemus?
5: No, Scubby.

0: too many suspects and too few clues.
1: Can we do anything for you, Nick?
0: No, not just now, Patsy. It's getting late. I think I'll turn in.
1: Well, I'll toddle off to my room then, if nobody minds.
0: Okay, Patsy. See you bright and early in the morning.
2: Good night, Patsy, old kid. Get lots of nice, pretty beauty sleep.
1: Wouldn't do you any harm to get some of that beauty sleep you're talking about. You need it more than I do.
2: Oh, that's what you think.
1: I got eyes.
0: Oh, well, brother. I guess I'll put my car in the garage. I left it standing outside when I drove down from the theater.
2: Hey, Nick, I've got something important to tell you. How about going to your room where we can talk?
0: Why, sure thing, Scubby. Just as soon as I get the car put away for the night. I'll be right with you then. Won't take me but a couple of minutes.
2: Right, Nick. I'll wait for you here in the lobby.
3: Good evening, Mr. Carter.
0: What the...
3: Keep your mouth closed, Mr. Carter, and climb in behind the wheel. Just a moment. Only one gun tonight, huh?
0: That's all.
3: Okay, get going.
0: Very well. You're giving the orders for now.
3: Drive straight out Main Street, Mr. Carter.
0: Oh, so it's you.
3: You know me?
0: Don't know your name, but I do know that you're the man I saw staring in the dressing room window earlier this evening.
3: Yes. You'll drive straight ahead for about 5 miles. When you come to a crossroad, you'll turn left and continue on. I'll give you further directions then.
4: That's the first portion of Nick Carter, Master Detective, from December 3rd, 1944. Starring Lon Clark. We'll get back to that and more of Hollywood 360 after this.

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0: So you drowned the fire, you stirred it, drowned it again, and felt that it was cold?
1: Uh-huh.
0: Yep, he's just letting you know you did good.
1: Bear hug from Smokey Bear. 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
0: Yeah, make sure you leave your name and return phone number, and you will get a call. All right, Lisa, we're listening to Nick Carter, Master Detective. This is called Death Plays the League or The Mystery of the Accidental Clue. You get to decide whichever one you want.
1: All right, fair enough.
0: But the December 3rd, 1944 is the broadcast date. Lon Clark starring. Here's the conclusion to Nick Carter, Master Detective.
2: Pull up behind that car just ahead on the left.
3: That you?
2: Yes. I haven't had time to search him yet, but he must have him. The MPs didn't get him. We know that.
4: If you'd only tell me what this is all about, maybe I could help you.
3: Step out of your car, please. It's very simple.
5: Margot Craven got some papers which didn't belong to her. Got them by accident. They belong to us, and we want them.
4: Papers? What papers?
5: Oh, nothing that concerns you. We're sorry we have to drag you into this. I admire your work greatly. But we think you may have those documents, and we must have them.
4: Hey, wait a minute. Is that why she was killed? Because she had them?
5: No, Mr. Carter. They had nothing to do with her murder, nothing at all.
2: Come on, search him and be done with it. I don't enjoy standing out here in the rain.
5: Well, of course. Permit me to be sure you have no papers on you, Mr. Carter.
4: Go ahead.
2: Craven's been taken care of. I searched Carter's car while I waited for him. So if he doesn't have them on him, I don't know where they are.
5: Well, they're not on him. Mr. Carter, on your word of honor, you know nothing about our papers?
4: I do not.
2: How much does that mean?
5: Oh, with Mr. Carter, it means a great deal.
4: Well, thank you. That's a bit unexpected, but very welcome.
5: If we find later that you've lied, we shall, of course, kill you. Now you may get back in your car. Watch out. We're still covering you with our guns. That's better.
4: Now what?
2: Now I take over. We're going to drive away and leave you here. I'm sure you won't try to follow us.
4: And why not?
2: Because you're going to sleep right now.
6: Miles from the little army camp town, alone and unconscious in his car. What's going to happen to Nick now? Are the men he just met mixed up in the murder? Or was Margot Craven killed by one of her so-called friends? We'll see in just a moment. And now back to our story. Slugged unconscious by a pair of desperate men, Nick lay slumped over the wheel of his car for several long minutes. Then when the sharp stabs of pain which accompanied his return to consciousness had died down slightly, he slowly drove back to the hotel where Scubby was waiting for him. Taking Scubby to his room, he told him what had happened.
7: Well, I'll be doggone, Nick. You're the luckiest guy in the world.
4: What's lucky about getting your head split open?
7: I mean, you're lucky that you didn't stop and talk with me before you went to put your car away. Here.
4: Oh, what's this?
7: If I'm not mistaken, those are the papers your friends wanted.
4: Where'd you get them, Scubby?
7: I found them behind the dressing table in Margot's room.
4: You did? When was that?
7: While you were busy talking to Dexter, I was looking around and, well, I ran into these.
4: Well, why didn't you say something about it then?
7: I thought you might like to go through them before we turned them over to the police. This is the first time since then that I've had a chance to give them to you alone. What are they, Nick?
4: Scubby, these are in code. I rather think they should be turned over to Major Wayne at the camp.
7: Well, why give them to him?
4: Use your head, Scubby. They're in code, I said, and Margot got them at an army camp. These were given to her by mistake. And that can mean only one thing, as I see it. Spies.
7: Gosh, Nick. Do you really think so?
4: I do. Come on. I'll get my car out of the garage and take them out to camp right now. and turn them over to Major

0: Major Wayne. Maybe these papers will help us catch the killer of Margot Craven.
1: Oh, gosh, it's still raining. What a night.
0: Yes, what a night in more ways than one.
2: So, we meet again, Mr. Carter.
1: What the deuce are you...
0: You again.
2: If I were you, I would be very quiet. I won't hesitate to shoot you both if I have to. Keep your hands in plain sight and walk over to the little door at the far end of the barroom. Move carefully and slowly.
1: Shall we walk, Nick, slowly and carefully, as the gentleman says?
0: I guess we'd better, Scubby.
3: I told you I was not a man who could safely be lied to.
0: I didn't lie to you.
3: Mr. Carter, those papers we are looking for are in your overcoat pocket right now. Please give them to me at once.
0: Certainly.
3: Thank you. You're a man of sense. I regret it is a little late for having sense.
2: Here are the others now.
3: Oh, well, it's about time you were coming.
1: Hey, Nick.
3: You
1: know? Sorry, Nick, that's Carl Shaw.
0: So I see. Carl Shaw, huh?
4: Well, this is fine. Did you get the papers from him?
3: Yes. No thanks to you.
4: It wasn't our fault that my sister was assigned to the wrong dressing room. I had a devil of a time getting things fixed up so she could change, but Franz threw the papers through the window before Margot got her things out. She'd never seen my sister, so the mistake was natural.
3: Mistakes are never natural, and mistakes are never tolerated.
4: I'll be happy when that man Carter dies. He's too clever to be allowed at large.
3: Yes, you're right. But he's such a prominent man, his death will make quite a stir. It's unfortunate. It will break up the show unit, which we have so carefully organized. Now, Shaw, you will have to form a new unit of your own and take it around to the different camps. The work must go on.
4: Of course. When do we take care of Carter?
3: As soon as we've finished our work here, we're going to pack up and move on to another town. On the way, we shall dispose of Mr. Carter and his able assistant. Right now, we must see about the contents of these papers. They must go out at once.
2: Hadn't we better tie up these two guys so as to be sure they'll still be here when we get back?
3: Yes, Mike. Tie them both, hand and foot. And leave them back at the bar. We'll take care of them later.

0: Hey, what are you doing, Nick? You've been wriggling around like that for the last half hour.
1: I'm getting these ropes off my wrist, Gubby. I hope.
0: Yeah? How are you coming?
1: I'll have my hands loose in another few minutes.
0: Well, how are you doing it, Nick? I tried to get my hands free, but gosh, these ropes are too tight for me. Hey, what's the secret?
1: The secret's very simple, Scubby. When the ropes were put on us, they were damp. I enlarged my wrist muscles as much as I could, but he tied the rope too tight for me to get out of it. But I found a hot water pipe under the bar here, and I've been drying the ropes out against that. As it dries, the rope is stretching just enough to let me get loose. But I've had to keep wriggling around so as to keep the wet parts of the rope against the hot pipe.
0: Nice work, Nick, old boy. We'll fool these thugs yet.
1: If they only leave us alone just a couple of minutes longer, we'll be out of here. You'd better not drive too close to their hangout, Major Wayne.
2: No, I won't, Nick. I'll stop a couple of blocks away and we'll sneak up on them from there.
1: Sorry, I couldn't arrest them myself and save you the trouble. But I have no official standing in cases of espionage, naturally.
2: Quite so, Nick. But I'm glad you're going to give me a hand to capture them.
3: Don't forget, Paddy and I are here too, Major.
2: Of course, Dexter. I'm only too glad that you and Paddy happened to be with me when Nick brought me the news. Now, we'd better work out a plan of action before we get there. You know the layout, Nick. What do you suggest?
1: I think it'd be a good idea for one of us to knock on the door of the place. Then when it opened, the rest of us, who will be in hiding just out of sight of the door, will rush in and take over. We try to rush them from outside, someone may get killed before we can get inside.
2: Good. I'll go ahead and knock at the door.
4: No, Major, let me do that. I'd like that job.
2: But Paddy, I can't let you risk yourself like that. That's my job.
4: Please, Major, I want to do it. I got a special reason.
2: But I think it's too dangerous. I can't let...
1: I think it's a good idea, Major. Paddy would be just the man for the job.
2: Well, of course, Nick, if you say so, but I don't
4: Thanks, Mr. Carter. You're a good egg.
1: Well, you better stop somewhere in here, Major.

0: husband, or, well, maybe even Dexter.
1: Well, Scubby, for one thing, there were those footprints in the garden outside her window. You found where a man had stood on tiptoes to look in.
0: Yeah.
1: But you didn't notice that there were also definite marks of where someone had jumped out the window. And Patty was the only one in the dressing room when we got there who had on his shoes the black dirt that was used in making those flower gardens.
0: Oh, I see.
1: Also, I could see he'd just come in out of the rain. And then, too, Scubby, you remember that Dexter said that the first thing Patty did when he followed Dexter into the dressing room was to rush over and close the window?
0: Yeah.
1: Well, Dexter hadn't even noticed it was open. But Patty was more interested in getting it closed than examining the body of the woman, because he already knew she was dead.
0: Yeah, I see. Well, it's simple when you explain it.
1: And another thing. You recall those papers you gave me? The ones in code?
0: Yeah, sure.
1: Well, as soon as you gave them to me, I knew that I had seen them in Patty's pocket when we first entered the dressing room.
0: Yeah?
1: Yes. I recognized the big blot of ink in the upper corner. But it didn't mean much to me until I heard Shaw say that the papers had been delivered to Margot by mistake.
0: Uh-huh.
1: That they should have gone to his sister, who was one of the spy ring operating through the camp show. I knew then that Patty had picked them up in Margot's room when he was there before she was shot. He probably picked them up without knowing what they were. And as soon as he found they were in code, wanted to get rid of them again. So he left them where you, Scubby, found them.
0: But couldn't he have been a spy himself?
1: No, Scubby, because if he was, he'd never have left those valuable papers where they could fall into the wrong hands. And finally, when I heard him say that he'd do anything in the world to help Dexter, it all added up. He wasn't interested in hurting Margot. He just wanted to keep her from hurting his friend and his god, Dexter. And if that meant her death, that's what it had to be. He loved Dexter more than he loved his own life.
0: Well, you sound almost as if you condoned this murder, Nick.
1: I never condone murder, Scubby. You know that. But I understand it. And sometimes I feel sorry for the murderer. And in this case, I'm happy that the murderer won't have to stand trial before an earthly judge. The courts above may treat him more leniently than our earthly courts would.

0: 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Another outstanding investment, the world's safest investment, in fact, is United States war bonds. And every bond you buy brings victory nearer, makes America safer. Let's go for the knockout blow. Now let's hear from Nick Carter himself. Well, Nick, would you care to give us a hint as to your next week's story?
1: Yes, Ken. I'll give you just a hint or two, and that's all. A gangster dead on the beach of an exclusive Long Island estate. A dope peddler shot to keep him from talking. Hindu servant who knew too much and not enough. A movie star in the making.
2: And plenty of trouble for Nick on the way.
0: On the way where?
2: To the solution, naturally. Nick never goes anywhere else once he gets started on a case.
0: Okay, I'll be waiting for that solution he digs up in this one. What do you call it, Nick?
1: Murder by suicide.
2: Or the mystery of the death on the beach.
1: And no more until next week. So long.
2: So long, everybody.
0: And so long to both of you. We'll be looking forward to seeing you again next week. Next week at the same time, listen to another curious experience of Nick Carter, Master Detective, entitled
1: Murder by Suicide, or Nick Carter and the Mystery of the Death on the Beach.
0: Nick Carter, Master Detective, a copyright feature of Street

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Original music is played by Lou White, and the programs are written and directed by Jock McGregor. Nick Carter, Master Detective, is presented at this time and over these same stations each week by the three great Linex home brighteners: Linex Clear Gloss Varnish, Linex Cream Polish, and Linex Self-Polishing Wax, created by Acme, America's great producer of Acme fine quality paints. This is Ken Powell speaking for the thousands of Linex dealers all over America and saying so long until next week. This is Mutual.

0: And that's Nick Carter, Master Detective, starring Lon Clark in Death Plays the League, or The Mystery of the Accidental Clue. That was sponsored by Linux Home Brighteners. Lon Clark starring, December 3rd, 1944, heard over the Mutual Broadcasting System. Hope you enjoyed that. Time for This Month in Music History.
1: That's right. We have our next song by the Ramones. This is called Rockaway Beach.
0: Now, this one I have not heard.
1: And there it is.
0: It's a cool sound.
1: Released in 77 from their album called Rockets to Russia. This was their third album. So they have quite a few albums.
0: Wow.
1: Quite a few songs. But their really big song is that Blitz Creek Bop that we heard earlier.
0: Yeah. Rockaway Beach. It's a cool beat.
1: Yeah, you know what? This song sounds a little similar to the Beach Boys to me. Has that kind of Beach Boys summery feel.
0: It does.
1: Yep, energetic.
0: I got to tell you, you got a good score going on here, Lisa.
1: Well, why wouldn't I,
0: Carl? You haven't had any missteps here.
1: Missteps?
0: Yeah. You've been moving forward the whole time.
1: Do I usually have missteps?
0: Sometimes.
1: Is that right?
0: Sometimes, yeah.
1: Isn't that
0: sometimes
1: right?
0: You do, yeah.
1: Interesting.
0: Yeah. I don't call them out.
1: No.
0: I don't like to make you embarrass you or anything like that.
1: I wouldn't be embarrassed.
0: I don't call them out.
1: Because I'd probably disagree with you.
0: I just, you know, file them away, you know, in my own brain.
1: Gotcha.
0: When you have a misstep.
1: A misstep.
0: I don't generally call it out. I don't want to hurt your feelings or anything.
1: And what would a misstep entail?
0: I don't want to hurt your feelings.
1: Oh, gotcha.
0: You know?
1: Okay.
0: It happens pretty often.
1: But like all the time.
0: But on this show, I haven't had one misstep by you.
1: Well, that's something
0: pretty
1: else.
0: Good.
1: Yeah, that's
0: well,
1: good.
0: You know, I will say this. You did say I wasn't 5'8".
1: That's true, I did.
0: And so that was a little one step
1: that's
0: back.
1: That's because I always tell the truth.
0: Just letting you know.
1: Just letting you know.
0: Okay. All right, more of Hollywood 360 after this.
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3: Sure.
2: Let's start first. People not understanding the difference between inherited and non-inherited IRAs.
3: Yeah, so if you've ever inherited an account that is retirement in nature, you've dealt with these complicated rules. And to make it more complicated, the rules have changed over the last several years. But suffice to say, unless you meet some very specific scenarios, in most cases, if you inherited an account from a non-spouse, then you're going to have 10 years to empty that account, pay any of the taxes that are due on it, and move along. 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
9: Hello, everyone. I'm Carl Amari, and this is Hollywood 360, the radio show that presents all things entertainment, including trivia contests and games, movie reviews, celebrity interviews, showbiz news, and classic radio shows. My co-host is the illustrious Lisa Wolf. In this hour, Larry Haynes stars in a chilling tale on Inner Sanctum Mystery from 1945, but it's time now for Fact or Fiction. Lisa will present real or fake headlines, and I must guess while you play along at home. Right, Lisa?
10: That's right. That is very self-sufficient.
9: All right.
10: Just real or fake. Here we go.
9: Okay.
10: Florida man arrested after throwing hot dog at police officer.
9: Real.
10: Is that a fake or real headline?
9: Real.
10: That is a fact, yes. In Clearwater, Florida, a man was arrested in 2018 after throwing a hot dog at a police officer during an argument.
9: Yeah.
10: Now, that sounds like a good idea.
9: You know, I watch those shows.
10: Those crazy cop things
9: and all that.
10: Yes.
9: I'm just enthralled by them. I mean, the things that people do.
10: I know.
9: You get pulled over by a police officer, right? And they don't listen. The police says, you know, roll down your window. Give me this.
10: Give me that.
9: I need you to get out of your car.
10: And this guy's throwing a hot dog.
9: And they're like, no.
10: I know.
9: I'm not going to do it. I'm not going to roll down my window. No, I'm not giving. I don't have a license. You know, where are they so entitled?
10: I know.
9: It's like a police officer is asking you to do something. You do it. I mean, it's common sense. Mike is shaking his head. Do you agree with me?
11: I agree with you.
9: I mean, what's the big deal? The cop's just doing his job, right? You got pulled over for some reason, so.

0: But you know what?
1: Send me that. Where she says, you are right.
0: But you know what?
1: I'm use that
2: I
1: as
2: sure
1: my ringtone.
0: I'm on board with that because Crocs
1: that
0: are just bad.
1: I know.
0: Bear breaks into car and honks horn for over an hour.
1: Real.
0: That is a fact. In Lake
1: I'm getting
0: Tahoe,
1: most of these right,
0: a
1: bubble
0: trapped
1: bath.
0: Bear accidentally leaned on a car horn for over an hour. What?
1: If I came back from a hike and I was there was a bear in my car, I'd flip.
0: I'd just
1: flip out.
0: Car.
1: I'd be like, yeah. I'm never, that's...
0: What if it was Yogi Bear?
1: Well, that's
0: okay.
1: Different. Yogi Bear!
0: Man arrested for riding horse through Taco Bell drive-thru.
1: Real.
0: That is a fact. That was in Kentucky.
1: Yeah.
0: Police cited a man after he rode a horse through a Taco Bell drive-thru late at night.
1: Wow.
0: I mean, what?
1: He was hungry.
0: I mean, you know what? The fact that most of these are real headlines is just...
1: Oh, I know.
0: Crazy.
1: Nuts.
0: I mean... I didn't make them up.
1: Yeah.
0: New Jersey declares pizza. What?
1: Huh?
0: This doesn't even make sense.
1: So are you doing your work when you're here, you mean? Doing that again?
0: Okay.
1: Got to work.
2: Too much Roma wine, maybe?
0: No, this is
1: yeah,
0: real.
1: Too much Roma.
0: Okay, I'm going to read it aloud.
1: All right, let's read it aloud.
0: New Jersey declares pizza the official state vegetable.
1: Real.
0: It's fiction. You should have known that. Library evacuated after raccoon falls through the ceiling.
1: Real.
0: That is real. Daytona Beach, Florida. A raccoon crashed through the ceiling tiles. Oh, my gosh.
2: What?
0: Minnesota couple discovers frozen mammoth in backyard.
1: Frozen mammoth in backyard. No, I don't think
0: no,
1: so.
0: No, that did not happen.
1: Yeah.
0: Police respond after loose kangaroo hops along interstate.
1: Real.
0: Yes, that's real. In Alabama, a police chased a runaway kangaroo spotted near the busy roadway. What?
1: Yeah.
0: Here's the last one.
1: Okay.
0: School bans tag because kids were too competitive. The game.
1: Yeah. I'll say real.
0: That is a fact.
1: Yeah.
0: So several U.S. schools restricted tag during recess because of the overly aggressive play.
1: Mike, I think I only got one wrong.
0: No, you got more
1: like
0: than one.
1: One or two.
0: Maybe more than
2: that. Yeah, that's about right.
1: Don't make a misstep, Lisa.
0: He did not get one
1: don't
0: wrong.
1: Make a,
0: he
1: got, don't he make a misstep. Wrong. You're doing
0: I
1: well,
0: think you got,
1: Lisa.
0: No, it's not a misstep. It's a fact.
1: I only got like one or two wrong.
0: I think that's not correct.
1: Okay.
0: Okay. Here I go misstepping again.
1: Oh, boy. You're doing so well until that segment, eh?
0: Do you mean arguing with you or misstepping?
1: Anything that might, you know, irritate me. I am King Carl.
0: Irritation
1: right?
0: is different.
1: Any irritation means that's... you're making a misstep. You know
0: okay.
1: what I mean?
0: Mm-hmm.
1: So don't irritate me.
0: Everybody irritates you.
1: Okay. When we come back, we're going to tune into a very scary episode of Inner Sanctum. Stick around.
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3: 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It will more than likely lower your blood pressure. It did for me. It will for you. And to make this offer even better, when you get your order confirmation number after you use my name, Carl, for your 20% off, send that order confirmation to me, carl@classicradioclub.com, because I'll send you 100 half-hour classic radio shows via digital download links. All right, Lisa, it's time for Inner Sanctum Mystery. This was a program created by the great Hyman Brown, and it started on radio in 1941, lasted until 1952. Each episode began with the opening of a creaking, squeaking door and ended with the same door closing. So it was great. It was bookended with the creaking door. In each of the episodes, there was a host. In the beginning, it was Raymond Edward Johnson. He was Raymond, our host, who introduced each story in a mockingly sardonic tone. It was great. I mean, he just set the tone. He was creepy. There was this organ music that was, played by Lou White. And you would want to put the covers up close, because these stories were shocking. We have a good one for you now from August 28th, 1945, called Dead Man's Deal, and it stars Larry Haynes. Here's part one of Inner Sanctum Mystery.
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0: Good evening, friends of the Inner Sanctum. This is your host. Welcome again through the squeaking door. Did you miss her? You know, we haven't been around to haunt you these last 8 weeks. Yes, that's right. Death takes a vacation. Where have we been? Oh, we spent our vacation in a nice, cool place. Underground. Of course, we missed your smiling faces, but where we went, everybody grinned. Yes, they couldn't help it. They were grinning skulls. Too bad you couldn't all come along.
1: Good evening, Mr. Host.
0: Well, hello, Mary Bennett. Say, Mary, on my vacation, I met someone who had something very nice to say about Lipton tea. Yes, it was a ghost. And he said the flavor of Lipton's was out of this world.
1: I suppose you think that's a real testimonial.
0: But of course, no other product has ever been endorsed by a ghost.
1: Well, I can tell you that Lipton's isn't looking for such compliments. What pleases them is the fact that more real people drink Lipton tea than any other brand. And what's more, they drink it all year round. Right now, lots of folks are enjoying Lipton's as an iced beverage, because it certainly makes a cold meal taste better. Yes, and Lipton's iced tea is grand between meals, too. It's a welcoming, refreshing drink to serve when your guests drop in at your house. You see, Lipton tea has that famous brisk.

0: That's mighty big of you, Lester.
1: That's why I hated Barney Flood.
2: Yeah.
1: He'd taken Louise away from me. And Louise was the only thing in the world I loved. And what was worse, Barney Flood and his man Dan Kilmer were laughing at me because they knew I didn't have the guts to do anything about it. But then it came. The hand I'd been waiting for. Dan Kilmer was dealing. Barney Flood opened blind.
0: I opened for 1,000.
2: I dropped.
3: That's me.
1: The others all dropped out. But when I picked up my 5 cards, I found I had 3 aces. This was the way I'd wanted it. Just Barney Flood and me. And me with a strong hand before the buy. Now I'd show him who had guts. I counted out $2,000 and $100 bills and shoved them out on the table. I see you, Barney. And raise your 1,000.
0: Oh. So our little Lester's waking up. Okay, I see the raise. Just the 2 of us, hmm?
2: How many cards, Barney?
0: 1.
2: Right. And how many do you want, Big Shot?
1: I'll take 2.
2: There you are.
1: My hands were a little clammy as I picked them up. I looked at the cards. And suddenly I felt as if I'd inherited the whole universe. I had bought an extra ace. I held 4 aces.
0: Well, Big Shot, I bought something here. I think it's the winning hand. I'm going to bet the works. Here. All the cash I have with me. 90 grand.
2: 90 grand?
1: Gee, wait. I felt the sweat on my hands as I watched him push the money out on a table. 90 grand he was betting. And I had him beat with my 4 aces. But I couldn't see his bet. All I had was about $1,000.
0: Come on, Big Shot. What are you waiting for?
1: You know I haven't got that much money.
0: And you shouldn't be playing in this game. Tin horn.
1: You're taking advantage of me, Barney. You're trying to show me up. You know I have to drop out even with a better hand.
0: Oh, so you think you have a better hand, eh?
1: Make the bet inside my limit, and you'll see.
0: All right, Lester. We'll see what kind of a gambler you really are. Here. I'll withdraw this 90 grand bet. I'll make another kind of bet. The bet you can see. If you have the guts.
1: Well, what kind of bet?
0: I'll bet my life against your life. The man who loses this deal agrees to commit suicide.
1: For a full minute after Barney Flood made his proposition, the room was so quiet you could hear a pin drop. Barney Flood and I sat facing each other across the table, our closed cards in our hands. These were the biggest stakes men had ever played for. A life against a life. The other players were stunned and frightened by it. They wanted no part of it. One by one, they made lame excuses and faded from the room.
2: Hi, Dan.
1: Only Dan Kilmer was left with Barney and me.
2: Look, Barney, why should you risk your life against this punk's life?
0: This is the way it's going to be, Dan. Lester hates me. Don't you, Lester?
1: Yes, Barney. I hate you.
0: You see, Dan, he hates me because deep down inside of him, he knows he isn't as good as I am. All right. This is the showdown. One of us walks out of this room alive. The loser stays here with a bullet in his brain. Is that okay with you, Lester?
1: Yeah. Yeah, sure, it's okay with me, but I don't want Dan in the room. This is just between you and me. Let him go out before we uncover our cards.
0: All right.
2: But listen, boss.
0: You heard him, Dan. Just the 2 of us.
2: Okay.
0: Leave your gun here on the table, Dan.
2: I don't like...
0: Do as I say.
2: Okay.
0: Thanks. Now go down to the lobby and wait.
2: So long.
4: I'll be waiting in the lobby.
0: Okay, Lester. There's no backing out now. We'll open our hands. The loser picks up that gun and blows his brains out.
1: This was the minute I'd been waiting for. My lips were dry. I wet them with my tongue. Now, at last, I had Barney Flood exactly where I wanted him. Okay, Barney. Read them and weep. How do you like these? 1 ace, 2 aces.

0: three aces, four aces. How do you like them, Barney?
1: Four aces, huh?
0: I kept my eyes on Barney. I wanted to milk the last drop of satisfaction out of that moment. But he was a born gambler. His face didn't show a thing. He sighed, and slowly he began to turn over his own cards. Three of hearts, four of hearts, five of hearts, six of hearts, seven of hearts. A straight flush.
1: Well, Lester, a straight flush beats four of a kind.
2: You only bought one card.
1: That's right. I went in with three, four, five, and six of hearts. I bought the seven of hearts.
0: A straight flush, eh? I can't believe it. I've lost.
1: Yes, Lester. You've lost. You've lost your life. And a gambler always pays up. Here's the gun, Lester. Go ahead. A gambler always pays up.
0: I curled my finger around the trigger. I stood up and leaned across the table. I pointed the gun at Barney Flood and I shot him in the head. Now I had to work fast and carefully. I had it all figured out. When I shot Barney, I leaned over the table so the barrel of the gun was close to his head. There were powder burns on his temple around the wound. I wiped my fingerprints off the gun and pressed Barney's hand around the barrel. Next, I turned my attention to the card table. This was important. I left my four aces intact where I laid them out. But I changed Barney's hand slightly.
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4: Hi, this is Chuck and Mike from the Armstrong Advisory Group, and our guide this month is on understanding required minimum distributions. Mike, every year there's a new group of people that gets faced with the fact that they have to take money out of retirement accounts at a certain age. What are the rules of the road?
5: Yeah, so for your own retirement accounts, and this is pretty universal now, the age used to be age 70 and a half. A lot of people have that number stuck in their mind. These days, if you were born in 1960 or later, the age you need to be focused on is the year in which you turn 75 years old. That is when your required minimum distribution from your traditional retirement plan or account is going to begin.
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5: So it's based on your life expectancy at the time. 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

0: but I would say within a rounding error of overall expectations for what we would see from the headline numbers. So let's start right there. Headline inflation up 0.5% month over month. I believe expectations were for a 0.4% increase. Year over year, 6.4% year over year. So a decline from last month, but again, slightly hotter than was anticipated, I believe.
1: Yeah, I think we'd been lulled into a sense in markets, not us, just collectively we, the whole truth.

0: 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Okay, Lisa, we're listening to a really scary and fun episode of Inner Sanctum Mystery called Dead Man's Deal, starring Larry Haynes, and it's from August 28, 1945. Here's the conclusion.
1: Well, it looks as if Lester has carefully set the stage for foul play. He has to be careful if he wants people to believe that Barney has committed suicide. Because that's the last thing in the world a man would do. How about it, Mary? What side are you betting on? I'll give you odds that Lester isn't caught.
2: Why, you know very well that I don't bet.
1: Oh, come on, Mary. I'll tell you what. I'll bet you my Sunday shroud against a package of Lipton tea.
2: Oh, my gracious, I never know what you're going to say next. But I still don't believe in gambling. And, folks, if you feel the same way about it, then I know you'll like Lipton tea, because you can always be sure of its flavor. Tea experts describe that flavor by saying it's brisk. B-R-I-S-K. And brisk flavor means that Lipton's always tastes fresh and vigorous, never flat or insipid. Lipton's is a real experience in tea drinking. That's why I always say that you don't know how good tea can be till you know how good Lipton's is.
1: And now, let's go back to Joe Lester. Let's see if his airtight scheme to make Barney Flood's murder look like suicide goes over with the police. Yes, and let's hope it's not so airtight that it leaves him dangling in air at the end of a hangman's noose.
3: At headquarters, all the players told the same story. How Barney Flood had proposed a suicide bet, and how they'd all cleared out. Inspector Larkin dismissed them all, leaving only Dan Kilmer and myself in the office with him and the stenographer.
4: Now, you, Kilmer.
5: Yes, Inspector.
4: You're Barney Flood's right-hand man?
5: Well, you know I have a private detective's license. Barney paid me to be his bodyguard.
4: You worked for Barney a long time?
5: That's right.
4: Lester says you left your gun on the table. Is that right?
5: That's right. Then I went out.
4: Okay, Lester. It's your story from here. What happened after Kilmer went out?
3: Well, Barney and I uncovered our hands. He had a small straight, but I had four aces. You saw the cards lying there on the table?
4: Yeah, I saw them. What happened then?
3: Well, Barney said, well, I guess I lose. He picked up the gun. I tried to stop him, but he said a gambler always pays up. Then he put the gun to his head and pulled the trigger before I could stop him.
4: Hmm. What do you think of that story, Kilmer?
5: I think he lies.
4: What makes you think so?
5: I can't say.
4: Well, that's no evidence. Looks like suicide. I'm afraid there's no charge told, John Lester. I wish there was.
3: Hey, you mean I'm free to go?
4: Yeah, sure. Go on. Get out.
3: Dan Kilmer gave me a dirty look, but I only grinned at him. I got up and went to the door. Everything was going my way. I was rid of Barney Flood. I'd committed the perfect murder. And now I was free to go to Louise.
6: Funny.
3: Mm. What's awful funny, Louise?
6: How Barney killed himself. Here's your drink.
3: Oh, thanks. There's nothing funny about it. He lost and he paid off.
6: Yeah, I know, but somehow I can't imagine Barney losing a hand like that.
3: Now, listen, Louise, you stop thinking about Barney. He's dead, see, and I'm alive, and I'm not letting any other man have you. Is that plain?
6: Yes, darling, it's plain.
3: Come here, baby.

0: Betty. You know, I'm crazy about you.
1: You seem to have changed. You seem so strong.
0: Yeah, you bet. From now on, nothing stops me. You know what? We're getting married tomorrow. We won't wait.
1: I'd better answer the phone.
0: I'll let it ring.
1: No, you better let me answer it.
0: Well, okay, go ahead, but make it snappy, will you?
1: I will, darling. Hello? Yes, this is Plaza 87790.
0: I watched her at the phone. And she was more beautiful than anything I'd ever known. That was the happiest I'll ever be. That one short moment while I watched her at the phone. And then it was over.
1: Yes. Yes, he's here, but who is this? What are you talking about? No. No, it can't be. Please. Please, I...
0: Her voice trailed off into a sob, and she hung up. She looked as if all her life had been drained out of her body by that phone call. Louise, who was that? Who was that on the phone? What did he say?
1: He said to remind you about the Seven of Hearts. He said you know what he meant.
0: Seven of Hearts. Card I'd substituted in Barney Flood's hand. Oh, but no one could know about the Seven of Hearts. Barney was the only one. And he was dead. Who gave you that message, Louise? Who was that on the phone?
1: He didn't give his name, but I recognized the voice.
0: Louise, for heaven's sakes, tell me who it was.
1: I can't believe it, but I'd swear it was Barney Flood.
0: And then the phone rang again.
1: It's the phone again. He's calling back.
0: I'll answer it. Pushed Louise roughly aside. Slowly, I walked toward the ringing phone, almost in a daze, and picked it up. I think I must have been expecting it, because I wasn't surprised when I heard that voice. I only felt numb.
2: Hello, Lester. I'm waiting for you. Outside the house, across the street. Won't you come out and talk to me about the Seven of Hearts?
0: Seven of Hearts. He wanted to talk to me about the Seven of Hearts. And he was waiting outside. But who? I dropped the phone and went to the window, pulled back the blind and peered out. At first I saw nothing. And then I spotted him. A shadowy figure standing in a doorway across the street, with his hat brim pulled low over his face. And just then a car swept down the street. Its headlights illuminated the doorway, and I got a quick look at the face. There was blood dripping from under the hat brim. I'll never remember how I managed to get out of Louise's apartment. Not the front way. I didn't dare go out into the street with that shadowy figure waiting out there. I stumbled blindly down the back stairs, flight after flight, almost tripping, skinning my hands on the banisters, bruising my elbows, but I didn't care. I wanted to get away from there.
3: Taxi, mister?
0: What?
3: Taxi, mister.
0: Taxi. Yeah, sure. Get going, quick.
3: Sure, but where to?
0: Where to? I didn't care. Anywhere. Anywhere, as long as it was away from here. Home. Home, that was the place. I'd go home and shut myself up and not answer the phone. 17 Glidden Road, quick.
3: Right.
0: I heaved a sigh of relief as we pulled away. Out of pure instinct, I suppose, I looked out the rear window. Suddenly, the blood began to pound in my head like a thunderous avalanche. Because back there at the corner was that same shadowy figure, getting into another cab, pointing after my taxi. Faster, faster, driver. You gotta go faster.
3: Hey, what's wrong, mister?
0: Look, that cab behind us. $20 if you lose it.
3: What cab?
0: That one, you fool. The cab behind us.
3: Hey, one of us must be nuts. Or maybe you had a couple too many. There isn't any cab behind us.
0: I turned around and looked again. My driver was right. The street was empty as far back as I could see.
3: Here you are, Mr. Mister. 17 Glidden Road.
0: I got out of the cab and saw that the driver was looking at me as if he thought I was drunk or crazy. My shirt was wet with perspiration. My head began to throb and everything swam before my eyes. Then a voice began to whisper in my ear like a terrible refrain.

0: Okay, Lester. You've hired me.
1: Good. Come on, then. Come home with me. I want you to sit up with me all night, huh?
0: Dan Kilmer came home with me. And we sat up, whiling the time away, playing two-handed poker.
2: My deal, Lester.
1: Yeah. Yeah, sure.
2: So you're really scared, huh, Lester?
1: Don't laugh at me, Dan. You'd be scared, too, if you'd seen what I saw.
2: You mean, like the guy with the blood on his face?
1: How'd you know about that?
2: And the telephone call about the Seven of Hearts?
1: The Seven of...
2: I figured that stuff would sort of get you on edge.
1: What do you mean?
2: I mean that I'm the one that planted that man outside Louise's apartment. That was me on the telephone.
1: You?
2: Sure. That cab driver was my man, too. I had him planted out in back of Louise's house. He was waiting for you to come out the back way. You see, Lester, I had you figured right. Every move.
1: You did all that? What was the idea?
2: I wanted to get you right here. Like this. Afraid of your own shadow.
1: What for?
2: Pick them up.
0: Picked up the cards. I stared at them. It was four aces. The same hand I'd held with Bonnie Flood.
2: How would you like to make a little bet on your hand, Lester? Against mine. Say, your life against my life, hmm?
1: What do you mean?
2: Don't you get it yet? Here, I'll turn my cards over for you. See? Three of hearts, four of hearts, five of hearts, six of hearts, and the seven of hearts. You see, Lester, my hand does have the seven of hearts in it. So did Barney Flood's. Before you took it out.
1: How do you know about the seven hearts?
0: For a long time, Dan Kilmer didn't say anything. He just sat there, looking at me. Then he got up, took out his gun, laid it on the table. Then he went to the door.
2: How did I know about the Seven of Hearts? You see, Lester, I dealt the other hand, too.
0: Barney Flood was right. A gambler must always pay up. The gun is ready on the table. And now, I'm ready, too.

0: Oh, poor Lester. He's in a very grave situation now. Yeah, so grave he needs the help of an undertaker. But he was only a beginner in crime. He might have done better if he hadn't come to such an untimely end.
1: Well, I've got no sympathy to waste on him. He shouldn't have gotten into that poker game in the first place.
0: Oh, I don't know. I never forget the time I played strip poker with a bunch of ghosts. Say, was I lucky that day? Yes, you should have seen those ghosts shedding their ectoplasm.
1: I declare, I don't know why you're always talking about ghosts.
0: Oh, they're such lucky guys. They always keep cool. Even in the summer, the least little breeze goes right through them.
1: Well, I'd rather be a human being. Real honest folks have a good way of keeping cool, too. They just make themselves a refreshing pitcher of Lipton's iced tea. Yes, there's nothing like Lipton's to perk you up on a hot day. I guess it's that famous brisk flavor that makes all the difference. It's so rich and lively. Whether you drink it iced or hot, there's nothing that can beat Lipton's. The tea with the brisk flavor.
0: And now a word of advice. You can't afford to gamble with death because the loser never gets a chance to stage a comeback. And what's more, friends, if all the corpses on this program were laid end to end,

0: be a lot more comfortable. Oh, by the way, this month's Inner Sanctum mystery novel is Puzzle for Wantons by Patrick Quentin. Yes, and next week's Inner Sanctum story, directed by Hyman Brown and brought to you by Lipton Tea and Lipton Soup. Next week's story is going to blow the tubes in your radio. It's about a beautiful woman who marries a dead man. Now, there's an unusual romance. And this graveyard Romeo has second sight and always knows who's going to be murdered next. Well, of course he's got second sight. He lost his first sight when he died. See? Now it's time to close the squeaking door until next Tuesday. So, good night. Pleasant dreams.
1: Folks, even with a cold meal, most of us have a craving for one hot dish. Well, why not make that one hot dish Lipton's Noodle Soup? You see, Lipton's has a real old-fashioned taste, a chickeny taste, just like real homemade chicken soup. And yet it's so easy to prepare. That's because Lipton's comes in an envelope. You just empty the contents of the envelope into boiling water, and in no time at all, soup's on. Just as quick and simple as that. And yet Lipton's Noodle Soup is blessed with a real chickeny flavor, and it's brimful of tender golden egg noodles. So, folks, don't forget Lipton's Noodle Soup. And don't forget to tune in next Tuesday night for another Inner Sanctum Mystery.
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0: That's Inner Sanctum Mystery from August 28th, 1945, Dead Man's Deal, starring Larry Haynes. And that was sponsored by Lipton Tea and Lipton Soup. And I always love when they have Mary Bennett, the commercial spokesperson for Lipton Tea. Reminds me of you. I don't know why, but she does. She has that really interesting voice, like a smile in her voice. And I always think of, when I'm listening to these shows, I always listen and I think of you.
1: I'll have to listen
0: to
1: it.
0: Yeah, it's a compliment.
1: Okay,
0: it's a compliment.
1: Thanks. You didn't miss that?
0: No. I hope you enjoyed. I hope you enjoyed Inner Sanctum. Want to hear about something really cool, Lisa? I know you know about it, and I know Mike Bubble Bath Costello knows about it, but maybe some of our listeners don't understand or realize that we actually have a link of this show. So we broadcast on Saturday night, and then by Monday, you can get a link of the full five-hour show, minus some of the commercials, and then we add a Radio Rarities podcast to it. So you can get, it's so convenient, a link sent to you by like Monday afternoon of the entire show that we just broadcast on Saturday night. And a lot of times you may be listening to the show late at night. You might fall asleep before the show's over, or maybe a radio station doesn't carry the full 5 hours. Well, for those types of people, if you want to get a link of this show sent right to your email, it's a link that never expires, so you can listen to us anytime. 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
4: All across America, we are Red Eye Radio. He is Eric Hurley, and I'm Gary McNamara. Good morning.
5: Hello.
4: Hey. I just was reading here. The show's intro interrupted my reading.
5: It did? What were you reading?
4: I was reading John Fund from National Review.
5: Yeah.
4: California's election system is a disgrace. And just writing here, because people don't know this. California has deliberately slowed down ballot counting to accommodate its chaotic expansion of mail-in voting. The Washington Post editorial board calls the Golden State in this regard a national embarrassment. The New York Times sighs that California's elections are in the pre-telegraph era. The system is indeed a designed mess. A voter can return a ballot in any county in California, no matter which county that voter is registered in. A decade ago, California legalized ballot harvesting, which allows anyone to collect and deliver a limitless number of mail-in ballots, which increases the risk of fraud or coercion. The state mails ballots to all registered voters, 23.2 million of them. Ballots received by officials up to 7 days after the election day are counted.
5: Wow.
4: Tom Del Becerro, a former GOP state chairman, told me that he has received 4 duplicate ballots at his address and that his neighbors often get ballots for people who no longer live there. A lawsuit against California's Secretary of State by the nonprofit organization Judicial Watch claims that there are 873,000 people on the state's voter registration rolls who have moved or died or who don't have an address but are still getting

0: We are Red Eye Radio. He's Eric Carlin. I'm Gary McNamara. Job numbers on Friday, and like we always do, we go over them. We'll do that following the bottom of the hour. So we both had the same thing. We're both wondering, are Trump and Netanyahu playing good cop, bad cop?
1: After the weekend, actually before the weekend, I suspected that's the case, and I'm more convinced based on weekend events. It makes sense if you're trying, if the president's trying to build, how do I phrase this, wartime president plausible deniability? I don't think, I'm not sure if that applies. You know what I mean? So yes. you're trying to separate yourself, yourself a degree of separation. And it starts with screaming expletives at BB over the phone, which, you know, that report came out last week. And I thought, all right, it's a leaked report. And then I thought, well, maybe it was leaked on purpose. Maybe he did it. And then, okay, that sounded pretty good. We'll call you later. And then certainly Israel has to do a lot of the heavy lifting in this war. The question is, are they doing all the heavy lifting now to give the president time to get through an election?
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12: 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Gary McNamara and Eric Hurley talk about everything from politics to social issues and news of the day. 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
13: All across America, we are Red Eye Radio. He is Eric Hurley, and I'm Gary McNamara. Welcome and good morning. Thanks for being here.
14: Thank you.
13: You know, interesting because, you know, the World Cup is coming to the United States this month. Teams are already here. I'm telling you, I had no idea. Just a couple of miles from me, I was shocked because I saw that, I forgot what country it is using it as a, you know, to practice. And I think some of the earlier rounds are there. They built a soccer stadium like 3 miles from me of 7,000 people right near my golf course. I was at the driving range a month ago. I never saw it. It must be hidden behind trees.
14: Yeah.
13: It's sort of a rural area because I live right at the edge of where you get to the rural areas. And, like, there's a 7,000-seat stadium there. And people were complaining because the team was practicing and it wasn't completely and totally sold out. That's interesting. I wonder how many of the games, you know, will have any type of attendance problems. I'm sure the final won't.
14: Well, yeah.
13: But sports business models are always fascinating to me. Yesterday, I actually watched some of the UFL because not for the game, I could care less, but the United Football League.
14: Right.
13: Because it was playoff time.
14: Right.
13: And so I just turned it on. It was, middle of a Sunday. I'm like, okay, how many people are there? That's all I wanted to know. It's the playoff game before the championship game. How many people are there?
14: Yeah.
13: And so I went looked, and I go, well, this is an awfully small stadium. I know they're playing in smaller stadiums this year, but this seems like a high school stadium. It was

0: 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He's Eric Carly, and I'm Gary McNamara.
1: All right. Media stuff.
2: All right, let's get into it.
1: Scott Pelley over the weekend.
2: Oh, my gosh.
1: I'm never a soldier, but I fought for this country.
2: You know what? People probably didn't know I did a dead-on Scott Pelley impression.
1: Here we go.
2: All right, here we go.
3: What was the feeling about that particular opening salvo to the team?
4: Uh-oh. She, I am told, said something to the effect of, why do you think the country thinks you're biased? But she didn't offer any kind of a metric. You know, what's your metric? Why do you think so? Do you have a poll? Is there market research? What are you talking about? Because we certainly didn't believe that.
2: We don't believe we're biased. We just believe we're correct.
1: I wish he had the same curiosity on other topics.
2: Yeah.
1: Like Russia collusion.
2: Right.
1: Where we all know. For him to say, do you have a poll?
2: Yeah.
1: He's making it sound like, in my opinion, he's gaslighting. Because we know the polls are out there.
2: Yes.
1: The polls are all over the place about the media.
2: Yes.
1: And the bias of the media.
2: Right.
1: He's making it sound like there's never been a poll on the media.
2: Right.
1: As to why they're biased or not. Or CBS.
2: We're just hearing this for the first time. and we're not biased. We just hate Trump and Republicans. That's all.
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17: That's the sound of people throwing out their old dehumidifiers. They've replaced them with a computerized wave

0: were slightly higher than expectations, but I would say within a rounding error of overall expectations for what we would see. We brought in Mark Vandetti from the Armstrong Advisory Group this morning to join us on the program and talk a little bit about what we saw there. Mark, thanks for joining us. Appreciate it.
1: Great to be here. Thanks, Mike.
0: So let's start right off. Expectations for this consumer price index report were that they would continue to decline from the numbers that we saw in the December report, which showed, 6.5% year-over-year inflation. Mm-hmm. And key cooling off occurring in goods inflation specifically. We're starting to see some stuff in services, but by and large, what we were seeing was goods inflation beginning to cool off. The headline reports that we saw this morning for January were slightly higher than expectations, but I would say within a rounding error of overall expectations for what we would see from the headline numbers. So let's start right there. Headline inflation.

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0: start right there. Headline inflation up 0.5% month over month. I believe expectations were for a 0.4% increase. Year over year, 6.4% year over year. So a decline from last month, but again, slightly hotter than was anticipated, I believe.
1: Yeah, I think we'd been lulled into a sense

0: We are Red Eye Radio. He's our crony, and I'm Gary McNamara. Oh man, coming up on the bottom of the hour, the story of Lindsay Fifield, who was the ex-girlfriend of Maine Senate candidate Graham Plattner, regrets going to the New York Times.
1: Yeah.
0: We could have told you that.
1: Yeah.
0: That coming up and more.
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0: than expectations, but I would say within a rounding error of overall expectations for what we would see from the headline numbers. So let's start right there. Headline inflation up 0.5% month over month. I believe expectations were for a 0.4% increase. Year over year, 6.4% year over year. So a decline from last month, but again, slightly hotter than was anticipated, I believe.
1: Yeah, I think we'd been lulled into a sense in markets.

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12: 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Gary McNamara and Eric Hurley talk about everything from politics to social issues and news of the day. 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
13: All across America, we are Red Eye Radio. He is Eric Carley, and I'm Gary McNamara. Good morning.
14: Hello.
13: Hey. I just was reading here. The show's intro interrupted my reading.
14: The dead? What were you reading?
13: I was reading John Fund from National Review.
14: Yeah.
13: California's election system is a disgrace.
6: And

stuff in services, but by and large, what we were seeing was goods inflation beginning to cool off. The headline reports that we saw this morning for January were slightly higher than expectations. A

0: We're running with you. He's Eric Carlin, and I'm Gary McNamara. Job numbers out on Friday, and like we always do, we go over them. We'll do that following the bottom of the hour. So we both had the same thing. We're both wondering, are Trump and Netanyahu playing good cop, bad cop?
1: After the weekend, actually before the weekend, I suspected that's the case, and I'm more convinced based on weekend events. It makes sense if you're trying, if the president's trying to build, how do I phrase this, wartime president plausible deniability? I don't think, I'm not sure if that applies. You know what I mean? So yes. you're trying to separate yourself, yourself a degree of separation. And it starts with screaming expletives at Bibi over the phone, which, you know, that report came out last week. And I thought, all right, it's a leaked report. And then I thought, well, maybe it was leaked on purpose. Maybe he did it. And then, okay, that sounded pretty good. We'll call you later. And then I don't, but certainly Israel has to do a lot of the heavy lifting in this war. The question is, are they doing all the heavy lifting now to give the president time to get through an election?
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0: overall expectations for what we would see from the headline numbers. So let's start right there. Headline inflation up 0.5% month over month. I believe expectations were for a 0.4% increase. Year over year, 6.4% year over year. So a decline from last month, but again, slightly hotter than was anticipated, I believe.
1: Yeah, I think we'd been lulled into a sense in markets

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12: 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Gary McNamara and Eric Harley talk about everything from politics to social issues and news of the day. 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
13: All across America, we are Red Eye Radio. He is Eric Harley, and I'm Gary McNamara. Welcome and good morning. Thanks for being here.
14: Thank you.
13: You know, interesting because you know the World Cup is coming to the United States this month. Teams are already here. I'm telling you, I had no idea. Just a couple of miles from me, I was shocked because I saw that I forgot what country it is. Is using it as a to practice, and I think some of the earlier rounds are there. They built a soccer stadium like 3 miles from me, of 7,000 people, right near my golf course. I was at the driving range a month ago. I never saw it. It must be hidden behind trees.
14: Yeah,
13: it's sort of a rural area because I live right at the edge of where you get to the rural areas, and like there's a 7,000 seat stadium there, and people were complaining because the team was practicing and it wasn't completely and totally sold out. That's interesting. I wonder.

0: 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He's Eric Carly, and I'm Gary McNamara.
1: All right. Media stuff.
2: All right, let's get into it.
1: Scott Pelley over the weekend.
2: Oh, my gosh.

0: I'm never a soldier, but I fought for this country.
1: You know what? People probably didn't know I did a dead-on Scott Pelley impression.
0: Here we go. All right, here we go.
2: What was the feeling about that particular opening salvo to the team?
1: Uh-oh. She, I am told, said something to the effect of, why do you think the country thinks you're biased? But she didn't offer any kind of a metric. You know, what's your metric? Why do you think so? Do you have a poll? Is there market research? What are you talking about? Because we certainly didn't believe that.
3: We don't believe we're biased. We just, by the way, believe we're correct.
0: I wish he had the same curiosity on other topics.
4: Yeah.
0: Like Russia collusion.
4: Right.
0: Where we all know. For him to say, do you have a poll?
4: Yeah.
0: He's making it sound like, in my opinion, he's gaslighting. Because we know the polls are out there.
4: Yes.
0: The polls are all over the place about the media.
4: Yes.
0: And the bias of the media.
4: Right.
0: He's making it sound like there's never been a poll on the media.
4: Right.
0: As to why they're biased or not. Or CBS.
3: We're just hearing this for the first time. and we're not biased. We just hate Trump and Republicans. That's all.
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0: The headline reports that we saw this morning for January were slightly higher than expectations, but I would say within a rounding error of overall expectations for what we would see from the headline numbers. So let's start right there. Headline inflation up 0.5% month over month. I believe expectations were for a 0.4% increase. Year over year, 6.4% year over year. So a decline from last month, but again, slightly hotter than was anticipated, I believe.
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0: mind. These days, if you were born in 1960 or later, the age you need to be focused on is the year in which you turn 75 years old. That is when your required minimum distribution from your traditional retirement plan or account is going to begin.
1: How much does someone have to take from that retirement account each year?
0: So it's based on your life expectancy at the time. Rounding, it's close to 4% in that first year. But by the time you're in your 90s, it's then approaching 10%. So it's this sliding scale. But again, this is all based on your own retirement account. 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So I don't want to oversimplify things. If you've got a 401k, that's different than having an IRA. If you inherited your retirement account from a loved one that wasn't your spouse, there's a whole series of other rules that will apply to you. And so it's complicated and you need to focus on it.
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3: Friday here on the Financial Exchange, and it happens to be a jobs Friday, 8:30 a.m. Eastern Time today. We received the Bureau of Labor Statistics jobs report, commonly known as the employment situation. Actually, uncommonly, but that's the official title. And look, got to tell you, Oprah's hanging out at the BLS because you get a job and you get a job and you get a job and you. Third straight month of good jobs numbers. In fact, I don't give many A's to jobs reports.
0: Oh, this is an A.
3: This one
0: for this
3: is
0: economy,
3: a,
0: this is an A.
3: Not for this economy, Michael. Not for this economy. There is no qualifier needed on this jobs report. This is an A. 172,000 jobs created compared to expectations of around 100,000.
0: That follows 179,000 in April.
3: No, Michael. That follows 214,000 in April because we also had positive revisions. Okay. Actually, no. April was 179. March was 214. Sorry, okay. I got my months confused. But positive revisions. These are great signs as well. One of the things that you see at turning points in the labor market is when things are worsening, you see negative revisions. We covered that last year. Like, there were negative revisions like every month. Yep. It's like, my goodness, that the jobs numbers were even worse than we thought. This one is... No, like the late arriving data to the BLS is coming in better. So this is really good. The last 3 months now averaging 188,000 jobs created. That is fantastic. I don't care whether you're talking about right now, 2 years ago, 5 years ago. This is a really good number for jobs.
0: Right. And those revisions, again, what happens here is they send out surveys to businesses. The businesses sometimes get back to them, sometimes don't, sometimes get back to them late, and they use those later submissions to revise the numbers upward or downward. And as you can imagine, right, if you're a business that is in the thick of things, either hiring spree or firing spree, you might not respond to a survey right away, which is why these turning points sometimes can be defined by big revisions.
3: Labor force participation rate stable at 61.8%. I haven't gotten into the 25 to 54 yet, but I'm sure I will at some point. Unemployment rate stayed at 4.3%. That is good to see. Three straight months that we've been in that range. And remember, as we've talked about, 4.3% is historically low.
0: Yes.
3: Like that is not something where you're like, oh, like, you know, this is, you know. No, like that's a good number to see. We covered it earlier this week that the only couple times that you've seen in recent history below that, peak of the tech bubble in late 2019, I throw out 2021 and 22 just because that labor market was not sustainable in any way with how hot it was. So, again, I think like you look at the data that we have here, and it's pretty darn good. The other thing that I will say, this is not a... what I would qualify as a soft 4.3%.

0: time we've seen job growth in the private sector like this, excluding healthcare and education? You got to go back to 2023.
1: Yep.
0: So here is the finally one other piece, because this always comes up like when we see this, because again, we always get people texting in like, well, these numbers are just made up, guys. The BLS isn't making these numbers up. They don't make them up on the good side. They don't make them up on the bad side. They try to do the best they can at figuring out where these numbers are. And I can tell you, if you're sitting out there saying, Chuck, this can't be true, I've applied to a million jobs, like nothing's happening, it's not saying that your specific situation isn't accurate. It is saying that your read on the broader situation is not matching the data from, and here's the piece I really like to come back to. It's not matching the data from the BLS, which is a government organization. It's not matching the data from Indeed, which is a private organization, from Paychex, which is a private organization, and finally, from the IRS in terms of their tax collection receipts, which is, you can't really fudge that. It's not a survey when we talk about payroll tax collections. That's not something where you're just like, well, maybe I'll send them in this month. No, like they're taken out of your paycheck. There's no lying about what that collection is. So broadly, we are seeing signs that in the last few months, the labor market is picking up. If you want to say, hey, that's great, but it's not working for me, that's true. We still do have a sluggish hiring rate overall. I'm not debating that. But when it shows, when we talk about how this is actually showing up in the data, there's absolutely been a turn in the last 3 to 4 months in particular after we were really concerned about the labor market in the second half of last year. Let's take a quick break here. When we come back, we got to talk about how this affects the Fed, because got to tell you, they're not going to cut, and if they do, it would be one of the most insane moves I have ever seen from a monetary policy perspective since I've been doing this, which is almost 17 years. Let's take a quick break. When we return, we're talking about the Fed and this jobs report.
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5: Mike, have you ever used money?
6: Yeah.
5: Okay. If you're familiar with money, the institution charged with maintaining monetary stability, stability of prices in the United States, along with full employment in the United States, is the Federal Reserve. And the Fed meets 8 times a year, and at those meetings they say, hey, here's what we're going to do with the money in the United States. The next Fed meeting is coming up in 12 days, by the way. Sneaky quick. I know that it feels like we just had one, but June 17th is the next Fed meeting date. And as of right now, there's a 96.2% chance that they are going to do nothing, a 3.8% chance that they are going to cut interest rates by 0.25%. If you buy that, I've got a lot of bridges to sell you, because the Fed's not going to be cutting at their next meeting after this jobs report that we just got. Here's the deal. You have inflation right now, depending on the metric that you want to look at, running anywhere between 3.8 and 6%. 6% is the producer price index, which none of us feel, so it's not really there. I'll say you generally have inflation right now running somewhere around 4%. That's fair. Core inflation is running, again, on CPI and PCE, you're running, call it 3 and increasing.
6: Mm-hmm.
5: So here's the deal. The Fed funds rate right now is at 3.5% to 3.75%. There is absolutely no way, no how, that the Fed is going to cut interest rates with 3-month job growth at 188,000. They don't look at that, but what they do look at is the unemployment rate, which has been stable. So you got an unemployment rate stable, job growth increasing, and inflation increasing. If any of y'all out there are hoping for a Fed rate cut sometime this summer,
6: it's off the table.
5: You need to recalibrate what your expectations are.
6: Or mortgage rates down, or really any cost of borrowing getting better for us. It's just kind of...
5: Mike, here's the deal. If these jobs numbers are legit in terms of their ability to

0: want to ask you a couple of simple questions. Was the Strait of Hormuz closed on December 31st of 2025?
1: It was open.
0: Okay.
1: I mean, I wasn't there. They might have been celebrating the new year. It might have been temporarily closed, but I think it was open.
0: Well, I don't know if they ever, like, closed the Strait. You know, like...
1: Fireworks time!
0: They have now, but, you know...
1: I cannot think of a worse place to have a fireworks show.
0: It's probably true. Was the Strait of Hormuz closed on January 31st, 2026?
1: It was not.
0: Had the Strait of Hormuz just been closed one day earlier on February 28th, 2026?
1: Yeah, right around then.
0: It actually might not have been closed until that day. The reason that I ask this is because these are 3 months of data before the Strait of Hormuz closed. And here are the core PCE numbers for those 3 months.
1: PCE, core PCE being an indicator of inflation outside of oil and food.
0: Yeah, specifically, it's like the Fed's preferred inflation measure. 0.3% for December, 0.4% for January, 0.4% for February. You add those together, you get 1.1%, which works out to an annualized rate of around 4.4%.
1: So pre-war acceleration with oil added on top to fuel the fire.
0: Correct. And this is before memory prices went nutty and everything, and who knows what like the next iPhone 18 is going to be priced at, because the RAM in it's probably going to be more than your previous iPhone alone. So the place that I'm going with this is, hey, even if you look at, you know, the last 2 months and you add it to that, okay, now you've got 1.6% inflation, because we did see a cooling in April on the core PCE number. Now you got 1.6% inflation over the last 5 months. Still works out to 3.84% if that were to continue for the next seven, like at that same pace. Core inflation at 3.84 and Fed funds rate at 3.5 to 3.75 does not meet any rule for how monetary policy can be restrictive. And here's the problem, the reason why this matters. Talk to any of your friends from Brazil, and they will tell you the stories about how when they used to like go to stores, there'd be a guy there with, you know, the price sticker, and you had to stay ahead of him because he was repricing things higher, you know, from the previous day. And so you had to beat him in order to get yesterday's pricing.
1: Don't worry, Chuck. We adopted our technology for that, because now there's digital price tags all over the grocery store.
0: The reason why this matters is when central banks lose credibility on inflation, number one, inflation tends to go nutty. Number two, the long end of the yield curve, 10-year, 20-year, 30-year, tends to go nutty as well, because investors say, fine, you're not going to be credible on the inflation front. I'm not going to buy your bonds at 4.5% interest for 10 years.
1: Right.
0: If there's a chance that all that gets eaten up by inflation. So what this means is that the Fed right now, if they were to attempt to cut, number one, they could try, but it would backfire, because the very rates that they want to keep low would move up in response to the fact that the Fed would be seen as not credibly addressing inflation. The best move for the Fed, counterintuitively, is to really aggressively try to tamp down on inflation. But here's the rub.
1: Signal a willingness to raise rates.
0: Correct. Here's the rub. Even the Jay Powell Fed, even the Ben Bernanke, well, Jay Powell's the only one who had to deal with inflation in the last 40 years.
1: Yeah.
0: The Jay Powell Fed never wanted to raise rates unless the market forced its hand. Mm-hmm. We talked about the poor job they did in the first half of 22 being way too slow to hike. And I don't anticipate that, given what Kevin Warsh has said over the last year or so as he campaigned for the Fed chair job, that Warsh is going to suddenly be like, you know what, I said all this stuff, but I'm going to do a hike in my first meeting.
1: Yeah, I doubt that as well. But I will say for a moment here that I see no one other than Kevin Warsh who has signaled lower rates that's going to be voting at the next Federal Reserve meeting.
0: Yeah.
1: Yeah, I have concerns about what Kevin's been talking about on the, if you want to call it, the campaign trail for his job. But, you know, there's nobody left at the Federal Reserve other than him that has spoken publicly about that. And so I suspect that the Fed will be capable of maintaining its credibility. But I'm now thinking that this press conference and the written statement from the Federal Reserve is one of the more important ones we've seen in years. Probably since 2022, in my view.
0: Just to see what we get.
1: Yeah.
0: I do agree. Nothing's going to come out of it from a policy perspective, but the guidance, I think, will be interesting. Quick break here. When we return, we've got Wall Street Watch.

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10: 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And today we're talking about your new guide, Todd, Demystifying the Top 7 Estate Planning Trusts. If there are younger families out there, should they consider having a trust in place, and what type?
11: Most people don't think about it when you're young, but if you're a young family, meaning you've got minor children, you might not have a ton of assets yet, but you want to make sure that what you do have is protected for your children. You could probably use a revocable trust. I don't think you need an irrevocable trust, but a revocable trust. You put your assets in. Again, they're going to avoid probate. Again, it may or may not be a big estate tax issue at the moment, but whatever you have, your children can own, right? They are minors. So you don't necessarily want to leave your assets to a guardian and have the guardian deal with everything when you can design a trust to hold the assets and ensure how and when and where and why they get these assets. Just pick the right trustee, put the language you need in the trust to control it for those children, and the trust will accomplish that task. So just because you're young, folks, doesn't mean you shouldn't think about your estate planning. Sometimes it's not all about the money and the probate and the taxes.

inflation specifically. We're starting to see some stuff in services, but by and large, what we were seeing was goods inflation beginning to cool off. The headline reports that we saw this morning for January, but a thinner.

0: retailer reduced its full-year earnings and revenue guidance, citing headwinds including negative commentary around the brand and a weak response to new products. Elsewhere, DocuSign lifted its revenue guidance for the year, where its AI-powered platform helped increase its profit and revenue in the previous quarter. However, the stock is down by 5%, and JP Morgan upgraded Chipotle to overweight from equal weight, citing the company's same-store sales growth in the first quarter. Chipotle shares up by 5%. I'm Tucker Silva, and that is Wall Street Watch.
1: Mike, we got a piece here from the New York Times. It's titled, "For New Graduates, Job Market Scars Could Linger for Years."
2: Just stop with this.
1: Tucker, do we have any, like, can you give me, like, the soundtrack from...
2: The World's Tiniest Violin?
1: No, like, something... Can you give me, like, the soundtrack from... What's a really, like, downbeat one?
2: The Pianist?
0: You thinking, like, an orchestra type of thing?
1: Yeah, give me...
0: All right, stand by.
1: Give me something that's just, like, sad.
0: Yeah. I got you.
1: Okay. So, Tucker's pulling up some sad music that we can listen to here.
0: Just keep going.
1: And, well, no, I want to time it to, like, the start of this.
0: Okay.
1: So, here we go. You ready?
0: Kind of. Hold on.
1: Okay, he's almost ready. This is actually the song I was thinking of.
0: Oh, wow. Look at you. Look at us.
1: Okay, what two movies is this song the main song from the soundtrack?
0: Shutter Island.
1: And what's the second one?
0: I don't know.
1: Arrival.
0: Ah.
1: Anyways. Young college graduates are facing a gloomy economic future. Confronting the toughest job market since the depths of the pandemic. They are likely to make less money in the long term and have more trouble advancing their careers, economists warn. There are going to be lasting effects, said Lisa Kahn, economist at the University of Rochester. The cohorts that were lucky enough to just finish a little bit earlier, a little bit later, I think are going to be doing better. The full impact of graduating into this hiring downturn will not come into focus for years, and much remains uncertain. Especially about AI's role. Okay, that's enough, Tucker. So here's the deal. I'm a millennial, which means I eat my avocado toast 3 times a day, complain about everything, and have all my participation trophies in my living room.
2: Correct.
1: I was also told that my generation was going to have lasting scars from when we came into the workforce. Mm. And this is not to say that, like, everyone just, like, came out of everything, like, perfectly fine. But here's what it is saying. When you look at things in terms of either salary or net worth at inflation-adjusted numbers and compare it to baby boomers, Gen X, you basically see we're either doing the same or better in many cases as a whole.
2: Wow.
1: It's not to say that individual millennials are not struggling. I'm sure some of you out there listening are like, Chuck, like, I'm really having a tough time. I get it. I'm not talking about you personally. I'm talking about millennials, the 70 million of us that exist as a whole.
2: Rates of homeownership are about the same, if not better, than where they were.
1: Net worth is the same or better. Incomes are the same or better. And so I'm not saying that there isn't a risk of, you know, Gen Zers having a tough time. But I also want to, like, look at this in terms of, listen, yo, here's the deal. If you look at millennials and when they graduated from college and came into the workforce, they were coming in with unemployment double what it is today.
2: I want to even take a step back and let's go more recent. This isn't the toughest job market since the depths of the pandemic. Last year was.
1: Correct. So,
2: this is just factually inaccurate, New York Times. Pull some data and actually support your argument. The unemployment rate in May of 2025 for people between the ages of 20 and 24 was 8.2%.
1: What is it now?
2: It is now 7.2. It was worse last year.
1: A full percentage point improvement. And
2: if you want to support some, if you want to show me some data that tells me it's worse now, then I will listen to you. But I don't see it. You didn't cite any. You gave me nothing.
1: Guys, like, I really think that we need to acknowledge that the data that we have on this topic, like, how does the environment in which you begin work affect your full career earnings? That data set's got some real problems because it's a small sample size of, like, 4 business cycles for which we have good data. And just because there's one that was skewed, and by the way, that one is, hey, like, interestingly enough, like, Gen X is the one that always does end up kind of getting

0: screwed in all these conversations, but partly because no one ever pays attention to them, but it's usually them, so I'm sorry, Gen X.
1: Huh, thank you.
0: I feel for you because you're the ones that no one wants to acknowledge, even though your pain is greatest. But when we look at the millennials, they turned out in the aggregate just fine economically, even though they came in the worst hiring environment in 100 years.
1: A significantly worse one than we're facing right now.
0: Yes.
1: So much worse. And look, I was hearing from somebody whose nephew or somebody had graduated with a computer science degree recently, and they've spent a year trying to find a job in that space and haven't. I don't know the context, but their brother got an engineering degree, and guess what? Employed, doing well, everything's great. You're going to have a really tough time convincing me that somebody that just graduated from, I don't know, UMass with a nursing degree, or from Cornell's, what's their hospitality school that they have there? It's like the school of...
0: I don't
1: of,
0: know, the Cornell Hospitality School.
1: It's like the School of Hotel Management or something like that. Like, those people aren't having a tough time finding jobs right now. It's just, yes, there might be some pressure in some areas where AI seems to be having a big effect, and those people might be having a tough time finding a job. But in the aggregate, things are so much better than they have been at very recent times in history that I find these stories to be, I'm sorry, laughable.
0: If I've said this before, if you transported a Gen Zer back in time to the summer of 2010 and said, go get a job, they would be crying. They would be putting together TikToks that haven't been invented for 10 years yet. Because they're so sad about just what the prospects look like. I'm just like, we can't always say, man, like, college grads have it so hard. There has to be some time in history that college grads had it easy.
1: By the way, granted, I don't want to pick on the Gen Zers too much because, fair enough.
0: No, the Gen Zers aren't the ones who wrote this.
1: Right, that's my point. It's like, I don't know many Gen Zers, but I don't hear from them about this problem.
0: No, this
1: I hear about all their professors, all the people speaking at their graduations, and the New York Times about how tough they have it, rather than from the kids who are graduating, and honestly, from what I can tell, seem to be putting their nose down applying to jobs.
0: And now, by the way, starting to get more of them, now that like early 20s unemployment is dropping. So, look, we just can't always have it be the worst. I know, like, bad news sells and everything, but sometimes things are just okay. Like, they don't always have to be the worst or the best. I think this hiring environment is...
1: okay and improving.
0: It's okay and getting better.
1: Yeah.
0: It's... last year was bad and getting worse.
1: Yeah.
0: This year is okay and getting better, and that's fine. It doesn't always have to be, like, amazing or awful. Sometimes it can just be like, okay, we'll figure it out and move on. You know, which is what you have to do with most things in life, is figure it out and move on. So we're going to do that. We're going to move on from this segment by taking a quick break. And when we come back, Anthropic is telling us that we're all going to die if we don't pause research on AI as they continue to do more research on AI. We'll discuss.
1: That's right.
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6.5% year-over-year inflation. Mm-hmm. And you know, key cooling off occurring in goods inflation specifically. We're starting to see some stuff in services, but by and large, what we were seeing was goods inflation beginning to cool off. The headline reports that we saw this morning for January, very high.

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0: Anthropic is a company. They make intelligence that is artificial. And they recently, I think this was yesterday, they put up a blog post because everyone's just blogging these days. And they said, quote, "We believe it would be good for the world to have the option to slow or temporarily pause frontier AI development to enable societal structures and alignment research to keep up with the advance of technology." Basically, they think that they're going to get to the point in the next couple of years where the AIs will be able to do all of the work improving themselves, but we don't know what the consequences of that might be.
1: Yep.
0: Two things are true, in my opinion. Number one, Anthropic has an IPO coming up probably in the next couple months now that they are likely trying to gin up as much excitement for as possible. And one of the ways that you do that is by telling people that your technology is so powerful that we need to stop developing it because otherwise we might end the world.
1: Yeah, it's a nuclear arms race, effectively, and we need to have some way of pausing it because that's where it's heading.
0: So I do think some of this is, like...
1: some of it's hype.
0: You're not going to get every AI company just to be like, okay, we pause, we'll take a break, like water break, like... No, that's not going to happen. But the other piece is, and this is evidenced by what we found out after their Mythos release to a small group of companies a couple months ago.
1: Yeah, my read on this is Mythos genuinely scared the leadership at Anthropic and elsewhere.
0: Well, and I think it scared a lot of like these financial institutions and tech companies.
1: Yeah.
0: So the two things that I think can be true, yes, there's some scary stuff that we definitely need to sort through on AI. But I also think some of this is them trying to gin up excitement for their IPO. And I also don't think that any amount of time is going to allow us to possibly develop the proper safeguards that we need. Because I don't think those safeguards can be instituted at the corporate level. I think they would need to be at the governmental level. And I don't think our politicians know enough about this to be able to make informed decisions. And the reason why is because I think there are probably a couple hundred people in the world that know enough about this to be able to make informed decisions, and they're not in any government.
1: Yeah. Well, frankly, if we're going to use the nuclear analogy here and drive it home, it took a pretty big event before anybody agreed that we should put the pause on that.
0: Yeah.
1: Two of them.
0: So this is something that like you have heard at AI conferences, which is, okay, like when are we finally going to actually like take a step back and make sure we're doing the right thing?

0: when something really scary happens.
1: And like the stuff that I've heard has been like when tens of millions of people die because of something related to AI, which isn't like a great answer, but it's kind of what we do with most new technologies. It's just that most ones aren't this broad. Like when you look at airplanes in the 1950s and 60s, like airplane crashes were relatively common back then. You know, like how many times did you hear about, you know, this crash that killed like these celebrities and this one that killed this sports team and this way? They were pretty common back in the 50s and 60s. And we learned, okay, like you have to make these improvements and this is the safety stuff that you put in. And flying is now as safe as it's ever been and basically safer than any mode of travel ever has been. But it took us a while to get there.
0: Did Sam Cooke die in a plane crash too?
2: I don't know.
1: Tucker will research that. The problem with AI is that if the equivalent of a plane crash happens, it's not necessarily affecting the 100 people on that plane. It could affect millions of people in ways that we don't understand right now, depending on the applications that you have in place. And that's the issue with this as opposed to other new technologies. Hey, if you were trying to wire a house with electricity, you know, for the first time back in the late 1800s and you did it wrong, the house would burn down and it might kill the people in the house. Not saying it's not sad, but it's five people. If AI has something that goes badly, it's hundreds of thousands or millions of people potentially, depending on the applications.
0: Yeah, the
1: development of other technologies couldn't affect that many people negatively that quickly.
0: Right.
1: This one has the potential to. I'm not saying it will, but like that's the risk. Is we always move forward being like, okay, we think we're doing the right thing, and it turns out that we're not because inevitably there's something we didn't think of. You know, or it's something that we did think of, but are like, well, we'll take the risk anyways. It's different here because the whole planet's potentially using this stuff.
0: Folks, a few more weeks to sign up for our retirement planning seminar on Social Security and Medicare Essentials. We've been doing this roadshow. 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
1: Tucker was kind enough to send over some texts from listeners. 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You can just tell us hi, or you can tell us that we're doing a great job, or specific comments, or you could tell us that we're losers and you don't like us. Any of that's fine. 617-362-1385. One text, maybe younger students need to be taught modern history along with economics. Listen, as a history major, I think everyone should have to take way more history than they do because, again, the past, history doesn't repeat, but it does rhyme. And I do think, you know, learning from previous mistakes is important, and also just giving you some broader context for who you are. What's this one about?
0: This one is making the point that we made, which is the employment situation is better in the aggregate, but bad for some areas. So true for all majors. Funding cuts to biotech have made the job market terrible for recent college graduates, even with solid resume with internships and 4.0. Difficult to apply for jobs with bot doing the HR work. Yes, absolutely. There are entire industries, entire majors that the job outlook sucks right now.
1: But that's always the case. There's always an industry or a major where the outlook sucks. It rotates and it moves, but there always is. Let's take a quick break here. When we return, we've got hour two coming up, and it's going to be really fun.

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7: Yeah, so if you've ever inherited an account that is retirement in nature, you've dealt with these complicated rules. 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
1: Chuck, Mike, and Tucker with you here. And as we kick things off today, stocks as a whole, just it's not really their day so far. Well, interestingly enough, it actually is a lot of stocks day. It's just not the right stocks day. What I mean by that is the S&P 500 is down 1.06% right now, about 80 points. But, if you take a look at the index right now, 58 more S&P 500 stocks are up than down. It's just the ones that are down are the big ones, the ones that occupy big chunks of the index. Little companies by the name of Broadcom down 4.7%, Nvidia down 3.9%, Meta down 2%, Microsoft down 1.5%. It's just hard for the index to overcome that, which is why the last 3 years, the interesting thing, the safest place for the index to be has been with a small number of stocks leading the charge. But that also represents the biggest risk to the index, because if that small group falters, things tend to not necessarily go well. It's what we've seen for the last few years at least. So S&P 500's off about 1.1%. Dow's only off 0.25% because it doesn't have much in the way of semiconductors and stuff. NASDAQ Composite, though, down 2%, getting hit pretty hard. 10-year Treasury getting hit as well, off 5.9 basis points to 4.536%. This on the back of a hot jobs report where we now have three jobs reports in a row with over 175,000 jobs added. Thank you, Michael. I appreciate that. And so you've got a labor market that seems to be heating up right as inflation is heating up, with a new Fed chair heading into his first meeting 12 days from now. It's going to be interesting to see what occurs on the 17th of June. Dollar index rallying 0.41% to 99.785, this on the back of that hot jobs report and rising 10-year yield. Gold, as you would expect, getting bludgeoned down 112 points, or $112 rather, to 43.93. We've got crude oil down 1.78, I guess is how they say that in English. $1.78 off on crude to 91.26. AAA national average for gas prices down another 2.1 cents. So we're at 422 nationally. Based on where crude prices are, you can probably get into that 415 range. So you got another 6, 7 cents to go in the short term before we hit bottoms if crude prices hold in this range. And that is what is moving in markets. SpaceX IPO, it's going to be next Friday. And they're

0: expectations, but I would say within a rounding error of overall expectations for what we would see from the headline numbers. So let's start right there. Headline inflation up 0.5% month over month. I believe expectations were for a 0.4% increase. Year over year, 6.4% year over year. So a decline from last month, but again, slightly hotter than was anticipated, I believe.
1: Yeah, I think we'd been lulled into a sense in markets, not us, just collectively we, the whole country.

0: It's going to be really interesting to watch how the major indices diverge over the next 12 to 24 months when SpaceX is included in places like the NASDAQ and the Russell 1000 and things like that.
1: Yeah.
0: But not included in the S&P 500.
1: So the S&P 500 is not an investable index.
0: No.
1: So just to, you see it on the TV, it reports, there are a number of funds that are designed to track said index.
0: Yes.
1: But the S&P 500 in and of itself, you can't go buy it.
0: You can't invest in an index. It's on every financial disclosure ever.
1: I am not convinced that every fund company is going to continue to track that.
0: What do you mean?
1: So you have S&P 500 funds from Vanguard. You have them from State Street. You have them from BlackRock, Fidelity, everybody.
0: Everyone does.
1: They don't need to do what S&P Global is saying. They can say, hey, we are making this exception, and we are no longer going to track the S&P 500.
0: I would imagine that they would have to change, like,
1: the name of the fund.
0: Not just the entire prospectus has to be changed.
1: Yeah.
0: But why would you do that?
1: I don't know, but I'd be surprised if some of them don't follow that. Because, again, S&P Global is massive. It's not just the S&P 500 funds, presumably, that are tracking this, but all of the sector funds that S&P builds as well are going to reject this holding from the index as well, I would assume.
0: Yeah, I'm trying to understand what. So you think that some of these funds are going to say, no, we're not going to do that?
1: Yeah, I think some of them are going to say, we're going to build a new custom one, or we're going to change the rules of our own index fund to not follow this rule. Maybe I'm wrong. I don't know.
0: Why would they do that?
1: Because they want to attract flows from people looking to buy the SpaceX IPO after it goes.
0: But who's going to buy it if it's not an S&P 500? Like, think about where most flows come from to S&P 500 funds. It's 401ks.
1: Yep.
0: And individuals wanting to buy the S&P 500.
1: Mm-hmm.
0: Where's the person that wants that if SpaceX isn't in, says, no, give me the S&P 500, but with SpaceX, and doesn't just go buy the NASDAQ?
1: I don't know. I think that person might exist. Like, I think you might be successful in marketing an S&P 500 plus SpaceX fund.
0: We're
1: going to see. We're going to see. This is a... Again, whether you like the rule or dislike the rule, this is a pretty big stand that S&P is making, and it is going to cause, like you said, much wider divergence on the S&P 500 compared to other indices that track the markets.
0: I don't think, because they all already have products that are going to capture SpaceX.
1: Like, yeah, maybe
0: anyone who wants to invest in SpaceX in a mutual fund or an ETF
1: can go buy the fund that
0: you can go buy the NASDAQ. You can go buy the Russell 1000. You can go buy all these different ones.
1: Maybe.
0: Yeah, it's going to be interesting.
1: It's going to be a weird period of time. And I also, other than the people listening to our show who listen all the time, I don't think the public's going to be aware that SpaceX is not being tracked in these indices.
0: No, of course not.
1: They're going to have no idea.
0: No.
1: They're going to generally assume that because I own a broad fund that tracks the S&P 500, naturally I would own one of the largest companies in the world, and they won't.
0: Let's take a quick break. When we return, let's see, we covered that.
1: We're going to play trivia when we return.
0: Well, yeah, I know, but I'm trying to build a multi-piece tease because...
2: Meat on the bone, if you will.
0: You know, some people like the trivia, some people like what comes after the trivia, and so... You're just going to have to stick around to see what's next because it's going to be something.
2: It was supposed to be a guest, but then they canceled during the intro of our show.
1: Hey.
2: It was great.
1: Hey, it's going to be just fine.
2: We got plenty to cover.
0: Let's go to break right now.
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8: Time for trivia here on the Financial Exchange, and on this day in 2013, the first article based on the NSA leaked documents by Edward Snowden were published by the Guardian newspaper in the UK. Shortly after the release of the leaked documents, Snowden fled the country for Hong Kong. Now he resides in Europe. So, trivia question today, which country is Edward Snowden living in right now? Once again, which country is Edward Snowden living in right now? Be the third person to text us at 617-362-1385 with the correct answer, along with the keyword trivia, and win a Financial Exchange Show t-shirt. Once again, the third correct response to text us to the number 617-362-1385.

0: I'm sure this happens in stores to a larger degree now too, because you know there are situations where other people are buying clothes. There are situations where you're suddenly a new size, or you've just gone on the GLP. What, like all of these things, I'm sure are occurring in store too. But yeah, I mean, look, you killed the shopping mall, and sorry, now you have to deal with excess returns because of new inventive weight loss drug.
1: Yeah, it's it is. Can we just talk about some trends in shopping that we're seeing? Just because I just saw an interesting stat.
0: Please.
1: It's not related to shopping so much. It's more about food and food trends.
0: Mm-hmm.
1: When's the last time that you waited 30 minutes or more in line to eat a specific food or at a specific restaurant? Not like, oh, we got there early and our reservation wasn't for a while, but you said, no, I need to stand in line for over 30 minutes to wait at this place.
0: Never. Probably the closest I've ever come was, you know, at one of those festivals where there's food trucks and there's massive lines to go to the food
1: truck.
0: Yeah,
1: but that doesn't count. You've had like a half dozen beers and you're like, oh, I've only been here for 2 minutes. Like, it's fine.
0: Agreed.
1: So, here's the deal. This was a question asked by... I don't know who asked the question, but they surveyed 3,000 people across Gen Z, Millennials, Gen Xers, and Boomers. 90% of Boomers said, no, I have not waited half an hour in line to eat a certain food or certain food at a certain food place. 66% of Gen Xers said, no, haven't done that in the last year. Only 44% of Millennials said they hadn't done it, and only 42% of Gen Zers said they haven't done it.
0: Half an hour or more for some trendy food item? Is presumably what you're getting here?
1: I think what's interesting to me is that for... And this is not entirely my own insight. This is kind of the conversation that's going on you know, a couple social media platforms.
0: Sorry, before you go on, I will say that this kind of financially, economically makes sense. Younger people value their time of... The value of time a lot less than older people do.
1: Maybe. But does this say something about how people are willing to spend their time also? In that you've got Gen Zers, again, they're the highest one, but Millennials too, that are saying, yeah, I'm willing to go somewhere and wait just to try what it is. Whereas Gen Xers and Boomers are saying, no, I haven't done that. Why would I do that?
0: I think this all has to go to the time value of money.
1: Like, I don't think it does.
0: I have a 27-year-old au pair that lives with us, and she, on her birthday, took the entire day to go around from retailer to retailer to take advantage of all the birthday deals and came home with all this stuff.
1: Sure.
0: No chance in hell I would do that. And I think that all has to do with, again, how you value your time and what dollar amount you put on an hour of your time. And for a 20-year-old, that's like a lot less than a 70-year-old.
1: I don't think like that. And I know that like this is like a money show, but like I don't sit there and I'm like, well, how much money is it going to cost me waiting for this? I'm like, no, like I wanted... Case in point, there is a fantastic local bagel place that if you want to get bagels on a Sunday morning from it, they open at 8. If you're not there at 7:30, you're going to be waiting an hour in line instead of a half hour. So I've gotten there multiple times at like 7:20, so I'm the first person in line for when they open. And because it's the only way to do it. I don't sit there and say, well, this is going to cost me X dollars waiting in line. It's like,
0: I don't think
1: like
0: anybody thinks that way. But I do think that when... Yeah, the older and more mature you are, I think the less willing you are to spend a whole bunch of your time sitting in a line doing nothing.
1: Because you're wasting proportionally to the time you have left alive.
0: Yeah, I don't know if it's dollars or death, but I think one of those two is
1: I'm not going to waste a half hour of my life before I die.
0: Yeah, I'm not sure which one it is. Also, you're just busier as a human being when you're in your 60s.
1: Boomers? What do you mean you're busier? Half the boomers are retired now.
0: When was the last time you talked to one of your boomer clients and they told you that they are not busy? Every single one I talked to,
1: I know,
0: is like, I don't know how I ever
1: like,
0: had time to do
1: trust
0: any
1: me,
0: of this stuff.
1: Like, my parents are busy, but it's like, we've got canasta this way, I've got mahjong this day. Like,
0: yeah.
1: Again, let's put it in perspective. You can wait in line. Sorry, Mom.
0: I'm confused. Are you arguing for or against waiting in line?
1: For. I'm very pro waiting in line.

0: line for things that are worth it.
1: Got it.
0: And I just found this interesting. Let's take a quick break, and when we return, we've got the trivia answer.
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0: J.P. Morgan upgraded Chipotle to overweight from equal weight, citing the company's same-store sales growth in the first quarter. Chipotle climbing about 5% on that news from J.P. Morgan. I'm Tucker Silva, and that is Wall Street Watch. And in the previous segment, we asked you the trivia question. Where is it? Which country is Edward Snowden currently living in now? That would be Russia. And Scott from Dedham, Mass. 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
0: All right, we got two questions into the Money Matters Mailbag in this week's edition, so let's start with the first one here, Chuck and Mike. This is from, I don't have a name here. My wife's father passed away and left her about $230,000 in an IRA account. We have our 401ks through our jobs and plan on maxing out our Roths this year. We just need some guidance on what to do with money we thought we would never have.
3: I'll start.
4: Sure.
3: First, just some things that you're going to need to be aware of. If you inherit an IRA from someone who is not your spouse, unless you qualify in a couple specific situations, that account is going to have to be exhausted, fully emptied, and the taxes paid on the proceeds within 10 years. In addition to that, a chunk of that is going to have to come out each year as well. It's not 10%, 10%, 10%, but there is a required distribution that you'll have to make each year based on your age. And so that's something to be aware of, just to make sure you don't run into tax penalties that would result in any problems there. Beyond that, when it comes to like, hey, what do I actually do with this? It's a question of, hey, do you need the money in order to bolster your income in any given year, like you're going to use that for spending right now? Or is that money that, hey, even after you withdraw it from the IRA in order to pay the taxes, that you want to keep invested somewhere because you have longer-term goals that you're trying to accomplish? And so it's going to depend on what those needs are, because if you need that money annually in order to, you know, use it for income, that portfolio likely has to be much more conservative given immediate income needs than, hey, I'm not going to touch this for 20 years aside from needing to pay the taxes on it.
4: But there's some interesting tax scenarios here. Again, we don't know your age, so that adds to it. But let's say your plan was to retire in 5 years and you've got this account that has to be emptied in 10. You know, one strategy could be take the minimum for the next five and then empty that thing out in the last five to balance out your taxes.
3: Yep.
4: Or another one could be, hey, take the money out, but contribute a whole lot more to the 401k to offset the tax impact of having those withdrawals out of the IRA. They can't go into the 401k because only your income from work can, but you can effectively, you know, use one for what the other would have covered anyway. So, yeah, there's some interesting tax scenarios to consider when you're walking into an inherited retirement account specifically, especially if it's, you know, needs to be taxed.
3: Good question, though. What else we got, Tom?
0: All right, the final question for this week's Money Matters Mailbag. I'm currently about $18,000 in debt from a car loan and credit cards. I've been hearing a lot about the snowball effect, where I tackle the smallest loan or credit card and then move on to the next and so on and so forth. Some other people have told me to do the avalanche effect, where I pay off my highest interest debts. Which method do you prefer?
4: So I'll start here. When I started my career, I thought that the snowball strategy was frankly stupid. You in some cases end up paying off debt with a very low interest rate in favor of getting it behind you so you can focus on other things next. I think, if I'm not mistaken, Dave Ramsey is a big fan.

0: fan of this strategy to try and tackle one by one and start small and get to the big stuff. I thought that was kind of dumb because, you know, you might end up sitting there with a 30% interest credit card and just ignoring it and paying the minimum payments on it in order to get a lower interest rate down. Having now worked with folks and seeing the psychology of this sort of thing over the course of the last 16 years or so, I will now admit that there can be some psychological benefit to getting those smaller items behind you so you can work on the bigger ones. So I've come around to that thinking a little bit. I think it depends on your situation, right? If you've had a change in your financial situation where you know without any reasonable doubt that you've made the changes to your life that you're going to be able to pay off that $16,000 of debt, I would absolutely go with the avalanche method of paying off the highest interest first and working your way down. If there is some degree of uncertainty to all of that, your job stability isn't there, and you've found yourself in this situation before, I think there is some compelling reason to consider, hey, let's tackle the smallest thing first, get it behind us, close up, clip out that credit card, and move on to the next one after that.
1: I think it also depends on just the scale of like what we're talking about on the relative sizes. If the smallest one is going to take you 2 months to pay off and there's, you know, it's at, you know, a 6% interest rate and the bigger one is going to take you 3 years and it's at a 14% interest rate, okay, like the small one's not going to like chew up too much time, so it's fine. If the smaller one is, you know, a 10% higher interest rate, I'm sorry, 10% lower interest rate, but it's going to take you 16 months to do and the other one's going to take you 24 months to do and it's 10% higher. Well, it's kind of tough to say do the small, like it's all relative on that.
0: Agreed. Yep.
1: It's if the smaller ones are actually quick and you can then like move through them. Yeah, I think that makes sense. If it's, well, one of them is 40% of my debt and the other 60%. Well, I don't know about that. Like that's it's a tougher putt.
0: From a purely mathematical perspective, tackling the high interest one first makes a heck of a lot of sense.
1: Yes.
0: But if all that happens at the end of that is you wind up in more credit card debt because you didn't put one of them behind you, then the math behind it is irrelevant.
1: Let's take a quick break. When we return, we've got Paul LaMonica joining us next.
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0: inflation up 0.5% month over month. I believe expectations were for a 0.4% increase. Year over year, 6.4% year over year. So a decline from last month, but again, slightly hotter than was anticipated, I believe.
1: Yeah, I think we'd been lulled into a sense in markets, not up.

0: to know. This is the Financial Exchange.
1: Ladies and gentlemen, the weekend.
2: As promised, we're now joined by the one, the only, Paul and Monica from Barron's, here to talk a little bit about SpaceX. Paul, how are you doing today?
3: I'm good, thanks. How are you guys doing?
2: We're doing well. You're flying high after that Knicks winning game one, I bet.
3: Yes, indeed. Looking forward to tonight as well.
2: Yeah, Friday night. I know this one, it's still in San Antonio for tonight, right?
3: That is correct. Yeah. I'll be back at the Garden this weekend, I guess.
2: Yeah. So let's talk SpaceX. We've got the IPO is a week from today, correct?
3: Correct.
2: And I'm curious, because you've been through a number of these IPO cycles. Have you seen any individual companies that have gotten to this level of hype previously? The only one that I know, and again, like the only thing that I can compare it to, when Facebook went public, that had like so much interest as well. But I'm curious to get your take just in terms of overall hype and interest levels.
3: Yeah, I mean, there's a difference between hype and then the sheer size and scale. So to answer your question, have we ever seen an IPO like this? The answer clearly is no, because no company in history, save for Saudi Aramco, has gone public with a valuation of this magnitude. I mean, $1.75 trillion, it's just staggering. There was a lot of hype about the Facebook IPO and a lot of skepticism going into it. I mean, it's almost comical to think now that, remember when Facebook went public, there were a lot of people saying, oh, why did Mark Zuckerberg pay all that money for Instagram? They spent too much.
2: And how are they going to pivot to mobile?
3: Yeah, exactly. You know, pivot to mobile, that'll never work. Everyone's still on their desktop Facebook. Yeah, he's having the last laugh there. And then Alphabet, Google, you know, that was a widely hyped IPO, but neither of them were selling at a valuation, you know, near their, you know, the $1 trillion levels that they're at now. So this is unprecedented for SpaceX to be looking to go public at the valuation it's already at, because it's already appreciated so much in the private markets.
2: What are different brokerage firms saying about the ability of the IPO for retail investors who want to get involved? Like what avenues are available? Is it just going to be, hey, you got to buy at the market price after it IPOs? Is there any way for retail investors to get in? Like what's the situation?
3: Yeah, you have five brokerages that are working on allocations for individual investors. And it sounds like, you know, Elon Musk really wants retail to be a part of it, so that there's going to be a bigger portion than usual allocated to retail. I still don't think that means there's a great chance people will get as much as they want, because the demand is probably going to be extremely high. But Fidelity, Schwab, Robinhood, SoFi, and Morgan Stanley's E-Trade are the five brokers that will have retail allocations. It's interesting. Fidelity, I wrote a story earlier this week about how Fidelity usually has a $500,000 minimum for most IPOs that you need in a brokerage account. They've relaxed that and cut it to $2,000. So that's clearly for SpaceX. So clearly they're expecting and trying to get retail investor demand for this offering. At last check, Schwab still had a $100,000 minimum account balance. That's the highest then of the five, because E-Trade, Robinhood, and SoFi say that they do not are not going to have minimum balance requirements. Again, that doesn't mean you're going to get an allocation. Robinhood says it's going to be random in terms of how they allocate it, but I think there's a lot of speculation that for the other brokerages, if you have higher balances, you probably have a better chance. If you are a more active trader, you probably have a better chance as well. And in the case of SoFi, and I suspect this is going to be with the other brokerages as well, they are strongly urging investors to not flip this IPO. If you get a piece, they don't want you selling it immediately, or in the case of, you know, immediately in this respect, that probably means within the first 30 days of trading. Because that, I think, sends you know, a signal that you might be more of a speculative trader or investor as opposed to a long-term buy and hold investor, which is the type of investor that I think Elon wants for SpaceX. So if you get an allocation, be careful. Don't flip it, because then the chances of you getting an allocation for another hot IPO like Anthropic or OpenAI down the road will diminish, because those brokers don't want to see people flipping these, the SpaceX IPO.
2: Can we talk about a couple things here? First, why do they want a higher retail participation in this? Like, what would be the reasons for that?
3: Yeah, I think that Elon Musk is savvy enough to know that there are a lot of fanboys and fangirls, if you will, that love all things Elon. They are fans of Tesla. They are fans of SpaceX and some of Musk's other ventures, which now includes X, the former Twitter. So I think Musk realizes that trying to have retail interest will go a long way towards also, keeping the company in the eye of retail traders going forward. If there is this perception that the only people in the world that will be able to have access to SpaceX stock are the large institutional money managers, then that might alienate some of the retail investors that have been part of this kind of meme stock revolution of the past couple of years, which I think Tesla has been caught up in every now and then. So I think it's a savvy move on Musk's part. And, I think Fidelity recognizes that having a $500,000 minimum balance, that excludes a lot of people who have smaller budgets to be investing.
2: Next, who was the broker that said, if you get this allocation, don't try to flip it?
3: SoFi specifically said that. I think Fidelity has on their website some guidelines for the SpaceX IPO, that includes the new $2,000 minimum, where they discourage people from flipping as well. So, I think that's going to be, something that all the brokerages are going to discourage. But finally, I don't know if you want to ask about this, but I think it's worth noting that there are some funds, ETFs and other types of funds, that already have SpaceX at the pre-IPO levels. That might be a better, slightly safer way to get in, although a lot of those funds have already run up as well because of the SpaceX hype.
2: Paul, appreciate you joining us. Thanks so much for the time.
3: Thanks a lot. Have a good one, guys.
2: It's Paul Monica from Barron's. Look, maybe I've just seen the end of Boiler Room too many times, but I'm just picturing the scene where he walks into the CEO's office and he's like, okay, you can have the IPO allocation, but tell him he can't sell. Like,
4: good luck.
2: That doesn't feel good when someone's like, you can have this, but you're not allowed to sell it.
5: Or we'll punish you if you do.
2: Like, that doesn't feel great. I'm not saying that, like, there's nothing scammy going on here. It's just like, why can't I sell it if it makes money?
5: 20 seconds. Can we talk about something about the Knicks Spurs?
2: Yeah.
5: Get in the door on StubHub right now for the Monday night game at Madison Square Garden. $8,000 a ticket if you want to. Get in the door for tonight in San Antonio. You want to guess?
2: $1,200.
5: $640.
2: Yeah.
5: You can fly first. Well, you can't get there from New York right now is the problem. You cannot get a nonstop flight or a
2: Mike,
5: stop
2: not,
5: flight
2: that will
5: get you
2: there.
5: It's not
2: about the money. It's about being
5: in the garden. I know it's about
2: being
5: seen.
2: No, it's not being seen.
5: Crazy.
2: It's about being in the garden.
5: For some people, it's about being seen.
2: Yeah, but Ben Stiller can afford the tickets.
5: Chalamet!
2: Let's take a quick break here for the entire weekend. Hope you all have a great one, and we'll see you back here on Monday. Hi, this is Chuck and Mike from the Armstrong Advisory Group. We've got a guide available this month on required minimum distributions. And, Mike, I want to talk about common mistakes that we see.
5: Sure.
2: Let's start first. People not understanding the difference between inherited and non-inherited IRAs.
5: Yeah, so if you've ever inherited an account that is retirement in nature, you've dealt with these complicated rules. And to make it more complicated, the rules have changed over the last several years. But suffice to say, unless you meet some very specific scenarios, in most cases, if you inherited an account from a non-spouse, then you're going to have 10 years to empty

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2: Hi, this is Chuck and Mike from the Armstrong Advisory Group, and our guide this month is on understanding required minimum distributions. Mike, every year there's a new group of people that gets faced with the fact that they have to take money out of retirement accounts at a certain age. What are the rules of the road?
3: Yeah, so for your own retirement accounts, and this is pretty universal now, the age used to be age 70 and a half. A lot of people have that number stuck in their mind. These days, if you were born in 1960 or later, the age you need to be focused on is the year in which you turn 75 years old. That is when your required minimum distribution from your traditional retirement plan or account is going to begin.
2: How much does someone have to take from that retirement account each year?
3: So it's based on your life expectancy at the time. Rounding, it's close to 4% in that first year. But by the time you're in your 90s, it's then approaching 10%. So it's this sliding scale. But again, this is all based on your own retirement account. 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If you've got a 401k, that's different than having an IRA. If you inherited your retirement account from a loved one that wasn't your spouse, there's a whole series of other rules that will apply to you. And so it's complicated and you need to focus on it.
2: Our guide this month is titled Understanding RMDs, and there are two ways you can request it. 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
5: Good morning, everyone. I'm Mark Rosenthal. Here's what's happening on this Monday. Beautiful is the weather word with lots of sunshine and blue sky. It'll be warm and dry, temperatures in the upper 70s. Overnight, mainly clear. It'll be in the upper 50s. Tomorrow, lots of sunshine, getting hot. It'll be close to 90 during the afternoon. Wednesday, variable clouds, hot sun near 90. There could be some afternoon showers and storms. 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I'm Mark Rosenthal.
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0: reports that we saw this morning for January were slightly higher than expectations, but I would say within a rounding error of overall expectations for what we would see from the headline numbers. So let's start right there. Headline inflation up 0.5% month over month. I believe expectations were for a 0.4% increase. Year over year, 6.4% year over year. So a decline from last month, but again, slightly hotter than was anticipated, I believe.
1: Yeah, I think we'd been lulled into a sense in markets, not us, just collectively we, the whole country.

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7: Barack Obama's presidential center will open to the public on Juneteenth. I'm Sagar Meghani.
8: Continued concerns surrounding President Trump's temporary pick for Director of National Intelligence. I'm Clayton Neville.
9: Congress presses pause on AI state laws. I'm the new old tech guy, Chuck Palm.
10: At least 12 people were shot at an Ohio street festival.
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0: all expectations for what we would see from the headline numbers. So let's start right there. Headline inflation up 0.5% month over month. I believe expectations were for a 0.4% increase. Year over year, 6.4% year over year. So a decline from last month, but again, slightly hotter than was anticipated, I believe.
1: Yeah, I think we'd been lulled into a sense in markets, not us, just collectively we, the whole country.

0: Time for the AL East lead. Tigers sank the Mariners. Kevin McGonigal homered in the fourth, then delivered a two-out, two-run walk-off single in the ninth. Phillies whipped the White Sox. Brandon Marsh went deep for the third day in a row.
1: You know, just stringing some good at-bats together, getting in decent counts, getting some good pitches to hit, and just trying to do my best to take advantage of those.
0: A's blanked the Astros behind Gage Jump in the ropes, four-hit double dutch. Cardinals, Blue Jays, Giants, Diamondbacks, and Royals were winners. No playoff action Sunday. After taking the first two games in San Antonio, the Knicks host the Spurs in Game 3 of the NBA Finals tonight in New York. Game 4 of the Stanley Cup Finals is tomorrow night in Vegas. The Golden Knights with a 2-1 lead on the Hurricanes after Saturday night's double overtime thriller. And two-seed Alexander Zverev won his first Grand Slam title Sunday in Paris. That's Monday Sports.
2: Thank you, sir. It's 7 till. Protesters not happy with Trump's son-in-law over a luxury development. When America in the Morning returns after these messages.
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10: 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The project spans a wildlife reserve and an uninhabited island. I'm Karen Chamas.
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11: Broadway's biggest night took place on Sunday at Radio City Music Hall. Not known for Broadway, Pink was the host with multiple musical performances. The new play say Liberation won only one award, but it was big. 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
11: Much of the night was a time warp itself, with revivals throughout the nominations, including 9 for the Rocky Horror Show. Rocky didn't win, but plenty of other blasts from the past did. Death of a Salesman won 6 awards, including Best Revival of a Play, Best Featured Actor for Christopher Abbott, and Best Featured Actress for Laurie.

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1: Hi, everyone. I'm Mark Rosenthal. I'm tracking some summer heat here for Tuesday, Wednesday, and Thursday, although it will be turning cooler along the coast by late in the week. Here's what's happening on your Monday. We are dealing with lots of sunshine, beautiful weather, temperatures in the upper 70s. Overnight, mainly clear skies, temperatures in the upper 50s. And tomorrow, lots of sunshine. It'll be hot, temperatures not far from 90. 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
10: 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I'm Susan Powers, a financial advisor with the Armstrong Advisory Group, and I'm joined by Todd Lutsky, a partner with the law firm of Cushing & Dolan with a master's in taxation. Welcome, Todd. How are you today?
11: I'm never better. And you?
10: I am great, thank you. What do you have for us?
11: For June, and it still feels like winter.
10: Oh, I know it.
11: But whatever.
10: It's very disconcerting.
11: I'll move on. I've moved on.
10: Are you taking us to a warm place at least?
11: Not really. We're going to go to D.C. Where we have an appellate court case there where basically transfers from an irrevocable trust to the beneficiary are subject to, and this is a state issue, well, it's the District of

0: case here where I'm just simply going to say it like this. Don't try applying for Medicaid on your own. This case is all about a situation where an individual went into a nursing home, had the daughter help pretty much prepare the application, and didn't even give the information requested, the additional requested information she never provided. And she's wondering why she might get denied. So, folks, we're going to learn how the Medicaid application process works in this case and to tell you how not to do it. But it's also, well, it is June, it's a new guide. And it's an updated guide as well because it has the top, we've given away guides dealing with estate planning trusts. We're demystifying the top seven, but now it's the top eight.
1: So, but wait, there's more.
0: There's more. 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And you can always go to Cushing Dolan PC for our Instagram page for more information. Okay. DC, off and running. So Milton's father creates an irrevocable trust. The primary beneficiary is Milton. Okay, makes sense. The trustee was a trust company. In 2007, and of course they didn't tell us what kind of irrevocable trust this is yet, so keep that in mind. 2007, the trustee purchases real estate in Washington, D.C. So that makes me think that there was money in the trust, but we'll just keep going. 2021, the irrevocable trust is dissolved. Okay. And the property was transferred out for no consideration to Milton. Well, maybe he was the beneficiary. Milton did pay transfer and recording taxes to D.C. in the amount of $53,000.
1: Wow.
0: So this isn't, this must, either there's a lot of tax rates in D.C. or it was a really valuable piece of property. Milton then seeks a refund, which of course he was denied. Well, the Superior Court said grant District of Columbia summary judgment stating that the 2021 deed was subject to taxation because the trust was a legally distinct and separate entity from Milton. And taxes are imposed on each change in legal entity owning real property in D.C. Remember, not federal, folks.
1: They're their own little country,
0: this is,
1: huh?
0: D.C. Well, Milton appealed, saying that the deed's exempt because it was a supplemental deed modifying a prior recorded deed without consideration. I'm not going to get into what all that means because the appellate court simply said, no, we're going to affirm the Superior Court, stating that the transfer from the irrevocable trust to Milton was a conveyance between two distinct entities, not a supplemental deed and not exempt from D.C. taxation, which is probably right. I don't know the D.C. law, but
1: I think they do the same thing in New Hampshire, don't they, for some irrevocable trust? I think
0: I don't think it's trust. They did it for LLCs for a while. You transfer property in and out of an LLC, there's a tax. And I'm not even sure that still exists.
1: Okay.
0: But I do remember that, Susan. So what are we learning here? What's the issue? Well, first thing we need to figure out is that this is a state tax issue, not federal.

0: completed gift, and how does it impact basis, carry over or not? So now, if it was placed in a Medicaid irrevocable trust, then at Dad's death, Milton would have gotten a step up in basis. Because irrevocable Medicaid trusts, even though they're irrevocable, are incomplete gifts for gift tax purposes. Wonderful. So that avoids gift tax, and it's included in Dad's estate. However, it is subject to estate tax when Dad dies. So you got to think about, again, what kind of trust we're doing and why. But again, that's not always a problem. So when you're considering doing these gifts, you need to take a look at the size of the estate. See, are we trying to make it a completed gift? Do we want inclusion? Is it going to be an incomplete gift? Are we trying to protect it from creditors? What is our objective when doing this?
1: It's a big Rubik's Cube, because you don't realize taking one action until later you're like, uh-oh, I screwed up. I created a bigger tax than I needed to by doing this action.
0: Yeah, you absolutely could. So, you know, I think some of the issues you have here to think about is, if I had done like a Medicaid irrevocable trust, it's very possible that we could have transferred the asset in, incomplete gift for gift tax purposes, okay, no tax, inclusion in the estate, step up in basis, and the inclusion might be set up, if you've done your estate planning right, that you also have no estate taxes.
1: And when Milton sells, no capital gains.
0: No capital gains taxes. So that could actually be a triple win if you do that.
1: Or a triple loss if you do it wrong.
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2: Welcome back into The Legal Exchange with Todd Lutsky. I'm Susan Powers, a financial advisor with the Armstrong Advisory Group, and I'm joined by Todd Lutsky, a partner with the law firm of Cushing & Dolan with a master's in taxation. Where are we headed now, Todd?
3: We're going to head over to Pennsylvania. We've got a PA appellate court case, which is really, it's funny they had to go to court for this, but you could probably avoid it by just don't apply for Medicaid on your own.
2: How many times have we said that? Do not try this at home.
3: Yeah. This is a, we're trained professionals operating without a net. All right. So Richard Kimmel, not to be confused
2: with
3: Jimmy.
2: Jimmy
3: Kimmel.
2: No relation.
3: No relation. Resides in a skilled nursing home. He applied for Medicaid assistance. Well, kind of he applied. He designated his daughter. Now, I don't know if he was completely competent or not, but he might have been. But he designated his daughter, KR, we'll call her, as his representative to provide any needed information to the state and, in essence, basically help him take him through the Medicaid application process.
2: Mm-hmm.
3: Okay. It happens all the time. She should have picked up the phone and called a lawyer at that point. Okay,
2: yes.
3: Dad, I'll help you. I'm going to help you by getting a lawyer help me help you. So Richard's application was denied. Shocker. Why? Because it did not provide the county with the additional information it requested after the initial application was filed. That happens all the time.
2: Sure.
3: Richard appealed, and following the hearing before an administrative law judge, the administrative law judge agreed that upon receipt of the requested information, the county would reconsider the application. However, if it is not provided by the due date, the new due date, Richard's original denial will stand.
2: Because you only have like 30 days, right?
3: Oh,
2: when they do the ping pong.
3: We're going to get to that. So that was the decision. So now, basically, KR has an opportunity. We're
2: going to
3: give you a chance. Well, KR decided to provide a narrative response to the information request, but while she said a lot, she did not provide any receipts, any bank statements, any brokerage statements, et cetera, that was actually requested by the due date. So the application was denied.
2: Of course. What do you expect?
3: This is not rocket science.
2: It cannot be a surprise to her.
3: So then KR appeals. She goes to the State Board of Hearings. They go to appeal that again. Then they go a motion to reconsider. Then she goes all the way up to the appellate court. I mean, this goes on and on. And finally, and in all of these cases, just to make a long story short, you're denied because you failed to provide information timely. So
2: yeah,
3: at the end of the day, you're denied.
2: It's a pretty clear list of requests that they ask for.
3: We're not asking for a lot. Give me these things, and you'll be good.
2: Right. If you do nothing.
3: Instead, she gave a narrative. I don't know what she said, and I'd love to know what the narrative was.
2: Dear court, I'm a nice person.
3: So, folks, this is not what you want to do. Medicaid sneaks up on us. People go in nursing homes unexpectedly sometimes, all the time. Just reach out. Call somebody. Call an elder law attorney and figure out how to apply, because there's so many little nuances that you're not going to know on your own.
2: Someone that does this all the time.
3: Yeah. And nursing homes aren't going to help you.
2: No. They'll say they will.
3: That's why it's free.
2: They'll say they will. They'll say use up all of your money, and then we'll help you do the application once you've spent down that $500,000.
3: That's exactly right. And folks, that's what this guide is about, because one of the things that was probably not done here was an irrevocable Medicaid trust. That's one of the trusts that are explained in this demystifying top eight estate planning trusts. Again, we want to understand which trust is right for you. That trust is described in here, how it works, taxes, why it works.

0: right?
1: Yep.
0: Any transactions that are really over $1,000, they might say, where did this go? Is this a disqualifying transfer? Did you make a gift to your grandchild? Did you make a gift to your kid? They're looking, again, in that magic five-year window, mm-hmm. right? That's why they ask for 5 years. We all know about the five-year look-back period. So they're looking in that five-year window to see if money moved.
1: And because they want to know, did you give away anything that could have otherwise been used for your care, right?
0: That's exactly right. And if they do, and here's the point, Susan, if they do, then they're going to impose a penalty period based on the amount transferred divided by the average cost of nursing home care in the state. Hard stop on the Medicaid application, or could be, right? So if they happen to see $300,000 that moved, mm-hmm. right, and they divide that by the average cost is now like $12,000 and change, mm-hmm. right? So they come up with like a 30-month penalty period. They're going to say, you're denied starting today, even though you transferred this 4 years ago, because they found it on a earlier statement. Even though they transferred this 4 years ago, you're denied 30 months starting today.
1: And if you met with someone and saw that, you'd have a different strategy for applying, right?
0: Yeah, we'd be like, let's wait. Let's wait a year. Let's figure out how much we can save by waiting and paying privately. Again, tips that you don't get. Mm-hmm. That's what Susan's pointing out. Tips you don't get if you're just applying on your own. So got to be careful. That's why they look for that. Also, they're going to need your birth certificate, your driver's license, your Medicare cards. Folks, it goes on and on, right? And then they're going to want copies of deeds to your real estate, your rental properties, your vacation homes. They're going to want to see if you own them or if you've transferred them. If you own them, they're likely going to try to place a lien on the property. Mm-hmm. If it's your home, you might not be denied. If it's a rental property, maybe not denied because it's a rental, but a lien will go on. Your vacation home, a lien will go on. So, I mean, and some of these could be hard stops in the application process
1: right.
0: itself. I mean, if you're single and the home's worth more than like $1,100,000, I forget the exact number, hard stop.
1: Don't bother.
0: So, folks, this is why you do it. And then, and remember, this is what you were saying earlier. There's generally these 30-day deadlines. You apply, 30 days later, they contact you. You have 30 days to get us all this additional information that we're looking for, like in this case. You produce it within 30 days, and then hopefully 30 days later, you get your approval. If you've done everything mm-hmm. right, you know, you're under 2,000, your community spouse is under 160, and you're eligible for Medicaid. 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
1: 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Once again, here's Todd Lutsky and Susan Powers.
0: Welcome back. Todd, I have a few questions from listeners for you. First question comes from Marianne in Attleboro, Mass. And Marianne writes, my husband and I created a revocable trust in 2010 and returned to our attorney recently to protect our primary residence and our vacation home from the nursing home. The attorney created two nominee realty trusts that have our children as trustees and leave the home equally to both of them as beneficiaries. Can we transfer any of our investments to the nominee trust to protect them from the nursing home as well?
3: Wow, this disaster got worse as you read it. Wow, Susan.
0: I thought you might think so.
3: Yeah, this is just... So, folks, the focus here is nominee realty trusts. Right? That's what they have. They had revocable trusts, which I liked. Sure. I also liked the idea of people, since it was done back in 2010, when you get to 2026, saying, you know what, it's time to look at my trust.
0: Time for
3: right?
0: a review.
3: That's a great thing there. So they started off good. The review was good. I think they just went to the wrong attorney, because the attorney should not have recommended nominee realty trusts as a way of protecting assets from a nursing home. And here's why. A nominee realty trust, as we said many times, is really not a trust. It's kind of a Massachusetts anomaly. The reason it's not a trust is because there's language in there that says the trustees, it's okay that they want to put the kids on as trustees, have no power to act at all with regard to the trust property unless directed by the beneficiaries.
0: But even though they're not dead yet.
3: That's right. That's right. Because...
0: Mom and dad, meaning.
3: Right. But follow the language. The beneficiaries direct the trustee. Well, who's the beneficiaries? Oh,
0: the kids.
3: So now the kids are the trustees, but the kids are also the beneficiaries. So they tell themselves as trustees, as beneficiaries, they tell themselves as trustees to act. But what does that mean? That means that the beneficiaries are really the owners of the assets in the trust right away.
0: Immediately. So as soon as they draft this nominee trust.
3: And transfer the property into it with a deed.
0: Yep.
3: Immediately, it's a completed gift for gift tax purposes to these

0: put the house in or the money in if they wanted to. That's mm-hmm. fine.
1: Yeah.
0: Why? Because they still control it. The trustee doesn't own it.
1: No adverse tax.
0: No adverse income tax. No gift tax. 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I can't talk right now. That was a problem.
1: Cushing and Dolan's on Instagram.
0: That's it. That's all you need mm-hmm. to know.
1: Last question comes from Jennifer in Malden, Mass. And Jennifer writes, I am married and my husband and I have named our only son as the beneficiary on all of our accounts except for our home. Mm-hmm. We are in our mid-60s and our total assets are around $1.5 million. Because we only have one child, we are thinking of adding him to our deed so he can avoid probate when we pass away. Why is everybody giving away their assets today?
0: Susan, you're making these questions are both of them are starting off
1: right?
0: bad and then getting worse as you go through.
1: If we do this, will this remove the need for a trust?
0: Yeah. So this is going to remove the need for you to continue to live
1: right?
0: if you don't have anything. So, folks, we don't like this idea. So it starts off bad because even though you only have one child, which is fine, and you want to leave things to that child, if you listed the one child as beneficiary on, I think that's what they said, on all their
1: yep.
0: accounts,
1: yep.
0: I mean, it would avoid probate, but it really doesn't do anything to help you reduce estate taxes. So mm-hmm. maybe your child will end up getting less because of the way you didn't plan.
1: Right.
0: And again, even if is she married? Yeah, so she's married.
1: She's married, and they're only in their mid-60s, so they could easily double their assets before they pass away. Now they're at $3 million.
0: Yeah. And so you die and one asset goes from joint ownership, which mm-hmm. is probably how they have it, so that the surviving spouse would just get everything.
1: Yeah,
0: yeah. That would avoid probate. And then provided it's the same account that has the son as the beneficiary, then it would avoid probate and the son would get it. I get that. But because all the assets pass to the spouse on the first death, because no planning is done, that might result in the child getting less because the surviving spouse's estate was pushed up, causing an estate taxable situation mm-hmm. when that spouse dies.
1: Right.
0: Instead of sheltering assets on the first death through the use of even a simple revocable trust
1: mm-hmm.
0: would do that. So not a good idea. Naming beneficiaries is not my favorite.
1: And they're asking about adding their son to the deed. A little different than the nominee realty trust. They're going to put him on the deed with them.
0: Yeah, so that's, I don't know if that's less bad or not less bad.
1: Still bad.
0: Still bad, because I guess this way at least mom and dad still own perhaps 2/3 of the mm-hmm. house. If they're, you know, they would have kept 2/3 or,
1: yeah.
0: or maybe they would have only kept half together and given him half. Depends on how they draft it.
1: Right.
0: But probably they would have kept 2/3 and he would have gotten 1/3. But he would have got it right away. So now another completed gift, immediately exposing it to his creditors, his divorces, his situation.
1: Capital gains tax issues when he sells.
0: Yeah, you've got a carryover basis at least for 1/3. I mean, mm-hmm. I assume 2/3 would be included. You'd get a step up. You're not really doing any estate tax planning, a little bit maybe, by getting some out of the estate. But like you said, carryover basis goes on. You're certainly not protecting the whole house from the nursing home if that's a concern of yours. So, folks, lots to think about when you're doing your estate plan. Figure out which trust is right for you. Get this guide. It's brand new for the month. Top 8 estate planning trusts demystified. 866-848-5699.

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1: If you have a question you'd like to ask Todd, visit his website, legalexchangeshow.com, and click on the Ask Todd tab. Maybe I'll be able to read your question on the air, and hopefully his answer will stop you from being one of his next real-life stories. You've been listening to Todd Lutsky, a partner with the law firm of Cushing & Dolan. I'm Susan Powers, a financial advisor with the Armstrong Advisory Group. And we'll be back with more after this quick break on The Legal Exchange with Todd Lutsky.
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1: Welcome back into The Legal Exchange with Todd Lutsky. 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
0: We're up to 8.
1: Is about special needs in sole benefit trusts. So there are different types of special needs trust. What are the most common types that we have?
0: So there's really, I think, I'm going to say sort of two, right? The special needs trust where, and by the way, folks, this is for people who have, maybe it's implicit, special needs children, or a beneficiary of any kind that has special needs and on disabled or something.
1: So it could be grandchildren, niece, nephew, something, anyway.
0: Correct. Someone you want to take care of, but you don't want

0: a revocable trust or a Medicaid income only trust, as so be it, any kind, even a life insurance trust, it doesn't matter. What matters is if the beneficiary, if one of the beneficiaries of that trust that we're talking about is the special needs child, then you put that language in there, right? And so what that might say is that would say equally to my children. And again, I might be treating all my kids the same way, so I might have the same language in each trust, but for different reasons. Like for the special needs child, it would say income and principal can be paid out in the trustee's sole discretion, maybe even the disinterested trustee's sole discretion. That means that that special needs child doesn't own the asset.
1: Yeah.
0: It won't cause that child to lose their governmental benefits.
1: Because they don't have the discretion to take money out on their own.
0: They can't. And so they don't own it. And at the same time, it allows the trustee to enhance the life of that child through distributions.
1: Okay.
0: And you might have that same language for children as well, but that's divorce-proofing, creditor-protecting, same kind of language, but for a different reason.
1: You're really treating all your kids the same way, whether they're special needs or you just want to divorce-proof or creditor-protect their future inheritance.
0: Generation skip tax. 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
1: So if mom and dad add that language to their either their revocable trust or their irrevocable trust, doesn't matter, they can still have that special needs language in there.
0: Yes.
1: How does it actually get funded?
0: Yeah, and so that's why I don't think you need to stand alone. You don't need to put stuff in there now. You need to put it in there when you die.
1: Okay.
0: So when you die, the trust will have the language that says, you know, upon the death of the donor, and then you read. And it might say, you know, divide everything into as many equal shares as there are children then living. Well, then you start retitling. We call people like you, Susan, and we say, you know, help us retitle. We get you a tax ID number, you know, Todd Lutzke Family Trust, FBO, you know, Billy. Now we've got an ID number for that share.
1: Yep.
0: In would go certain assets. We'd retitle just like we retitled to the revocable trust or the family trust from the get-go.
1: And who would control the assets that are in that trust for them?
0: So the trustee is the one that would now be in charge, and that's why you need to think about that when you're picking this, right? We're planning not for today, but for whole life. So when you're both gone, mom and dad, who do you think's good at managing the trust assets?
1: Could they have a sibling or one of the another child?
0: Generally, it's a great
1: children?
0: Idea to have a sibling, especially over a special needs share. But oftentimes for the other kids, you might have an independent trustee that they can pick and remove, but they would have the ability to pick that independent trustee, like to give it to a child who's not special needs, more worried about divorce proof and creditor protection than I am special needs.
1: Okay.
0: So lots to think about.
1: What happens if there are funds left in that trust, and specifically for the special needs trust, when they pass away, the special needs child passes away? What happens to the money?
0: So, again, all staying in the bloodline, I think you need to think about, and all the shares probably are going to say the same thing, whether they're special needs or not. Let's sort of play out the string. So the special needs share would likely say, hold all the assets in trust for life. Make discretionary distributions as you go. Well, a special needs child may not need a lot, and so it may be growing faster than you're even distributing it out. And so that child, then you have language that says, upon that child's death, hold it in trust for that child's children. Now you might say, well, Todd, why would you put that language in if it's a special needs child? Well, maybe

0: of special needs came because of an accident, and they already have children.
1: Right.
0: Right. Or they're not that special needs and they're able to have children. I don't know. So you always want to figure that out. And if no children, which is you have to have that language, certainly, if no children, then it can be distributed back up into the pot for the surviving siblings.
1: Siblings, okay.
0: Which would be the surviving donor's kids.
1: Okay. If you had someone, you just mentioned someone could have become disabled during life. If you had someone who was disabled and maybe they got a settlement from a lawsuit, would you take the same approach where the parents would be paid out for that lawsuit and just hold it for the kid, or what would you do with those funds?
0: Yeah, that's a, that would be a, like, I guess in the beginning when we asked, when we talked about the two kinds of special needs trust that we create, we talked about a standalone and a and one built into a trust. Well, I guess there's a third kind, and they're kind of overlap. Self-settled trust versus third-party trust.
1: Okay.
0: So the third-party trust is the ones we already talked about. You either set it up as a parent standalone, or you have it built into your family.
1: Not
0: trust.
1: At risk for their right. expense. Yep.
0: Those are, we describe those, but those are also third-party trusts. So there's a couple of names to describe those. Self-settled trust would be in your example, Susan, where, you know, someone had an accident and got a judgment. Well, that's their money.
1: Yeah.
0: So if it's that kid's money, then that kid is funding the trust with his money, i.e. self-settled.
1: Got it.
0: And that's a little different because the biggest difference is that trust will have a payback provision to the state.
1: Got
0: there
1: it.
0: Won't be one. Folks, so much to think about when you're doing your estate plan. 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
1: Todd Lutsky from the law firm of Cushing & Dolan, thank you so much.
0: Thank you, Susan. Always a pleasure.
1: I'm Susan Powers, a financial advisor with the Armstrong Advisory Group. 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
17: Hi, this is Chuck and Mike from the Armstrong Advisory Group, and our guide this month is on understanding required minimum distributions. Mike, every year there's a new group of people that gets faced with the fact that they have to take money out of retirement accounts at a certain age. What are the rules of the road?
18: Yeah, so for your own retirement accounts, and this is pretty universal now, the age used to be age 70 and a half. A lot of people have that number stuck in their mind. These days, if you were born in 1960 or later, the age you need to be focused on is the year in which you turn 75 years old. That is when your required minimum distribution from your traditional retirement plan or account is going to begin.
17: How much does someone have to take from that retirement account each year?
18: 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So it's this sliding scale. But again, this is all based on your own retirement account. 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If you inherited your retirement account from a loved one that wasn't your spouse, there's a whole series of other rules that will apply to you, and so it's complicated, and you need to focus on it.
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0: month over month, I believe expectations were for a 0.4% increase. Year over year, 6.4% year over year. So a decline from last month, but again, slightly hotter than was anticipated, I believe.
1: Yeah, I think we'd been lulled into a sense in markets, not us, just collect,

0: the time, it's because no one nearby performs CPR. But together, we can change that. 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
4: All right, we got a piece in the Wall Street Journal about what happened on Friday. It's got the headline, Market Rout Leaves Wall Street Bracing for Rockier Times. Because, look, if there's one thing that has to be true, Michael, it's that, hey, after the S&P 500 spends basically the last 2 to 3 months reaching all-time highs, well, as soon as you have one 2% down day, that means that the end is near.
5: Yeah, yeah, that's certainly what it means. The NASDAQ right now, just for some frame of reference, is back up to a level that it last saw on May 21st. So 2.5 weeks ago, 3 weeks ago, what's that bring us to? Yeah, somewhere in the 3 weeks ago range.
4: Yeah.
5: Yeah, there was a big pullback on Friday of last week. Like I said, in the first day, I mean, I think proximate cause was likely concerns about interest rates and just kind of the changing environment combined with general nervousness about how much people are paying for tech stocks in the AI trade. We saw a couple of earnings. What was it? Broadcom that reported last week that got demolished in trading after that. I mean, there's clearly some concern that we could be in a bubble when it comes to a lot of these stocks. You've heard our personal opinions on, you know, where the market is right now and the bubble-like qualities to it. But I think when you combine, hey, a surprise jobs report that makes it very difficult for the Fed to cut interest rates at all this year with those already existing concerns about prices people are paying for stocks, yeah, you can get market movements like we saw on Friday last week.
4: I don't think the jobs report had anything to do with it.
5: Really?
4: I'm going to be honest.
5: Where did we open the day on Friday? I'm having a tough time recalling.
4: We opened at 75.37 on the S&P 500, and we closed at 73.83. So it was a steady, consistent sell-off across the course of the day. And what I mean by, like, I don't think that the jobs report was, you know, the proximate cause. You mentioned Broadcom. They reported earnings. It was either last Wednesday or Thursday.
5: Yeah.
4: Before all this hit the fan. And specifically,

back stock. There are fewer shares outstanding this year than there were the year prior. If we now move from net buyers of stock at the corporate level to net issuers, that's a dynamic that's worth paying attention to, I think. Let's take a quick break. When we return, we got Wall Street Watch, and then we're talking about the Fed.

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11: Most people don't think about it when you're young, but if you're a young family, meaning you've got minor children, you might not have a ton of assets yet, but you want to make sure that what you do have is protected for your children. You could probably use a revocable trust. I don't think you need an irrevocable trust, but a revocable trust. You put your assets in. Again, they're going to avoid probate. Again, it may or may not be a big estate tax issue at the moment, but whatever you have, your children can own, right? They are minors. So you don't necessarily want to leave your assets to a guardian and have the guardian deal with everything when you can design a trust to hold the assets and ensure how and when and where and why they get these assets. Just pick the right trustee, put the language you need in the trust to control it for those children, and the trust will accomplish that task. So just because you're young, folks, doesn't mean you shouldn't think about your estate planning. Sometimes it's not all about

0: beginning to cool off. The headline reports that we saw this morning for January were slightly higher than expectations, but I would say within a rounding error of overall expectations for what we would see from the headline numbers. So let's start right there. Headline inflation up 0.5% month over month. I believe expectations were for a 0.4% increase. Year over year, 6.4% year over year. So a decline from last month, but again, slightly hotter than was anticipated, I believe.
1: Yeah, I think we'd been lulled into a sense in markets, not us, just collectively we, the whole country, investors, however you want to think about that, had been lulled to a place.

0: more important in terms of me actually being able to get what I want long term.
1: Sure.
0: The president can yell at me on Twitter all he wants, but he's not in the voting like process for the Fed. And so the way that I would approach this is, again, first Fed meeting for Warsh is next week. I'd come out in my press conference and be like, yeah, of course we can't cut rates right now. Inflation is way too high. It's a problem, and we need to be serious about dealing with it to make sure that we are keeping prices stable for Americans. Mm. We absolutely will consider raising rates if we need to. Right now, I don't feel that that's necessary, but we'll absolutely be ready at the, you know, at the button if we need to. And then after that, I would let the market do its work for me. And if I need to raise rates at some point, great, I will. But otherwise, this gives me a credibility with my committee so that they know, hey, I'm not just trying to hit that button, you know, from day one. They can see that I'm a reasonable person. And from there, when I do come to them saying, hey, the data's improving on the inflation side, I think we need to cut rates, I have like that relationship that I've built with them going forward. That's how I would personally approach it. But again, I'm not Kevin Warsh.
1: Yeah. And we will see if, again, if they go that route, does the president give him the time that's likely needed to go with that approach? Again, not that the president can force him to change his mind. We've seen that, but certainly can make life living hell.
0: Let's take a quick break. When we return, we're talking oil and cars after this.
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0: I would say within a rounding error of overall expectations for what we would see from the headline numbers. So let's start right there. Headline inflation up 0.5% month over month. I believe expectations were for a 0.4% increase. Year over year, 6.4% year over year. So a decline from last month, but again, slightly hotter than was anticipated, I believe.
1: Yeah, I think we've been lulled into a sense in markets, not us, just collectively we, the whole country and

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5: Hi, this is Chuck and Mike from the Armstrong Advisory Group. 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
5: Let's start first. 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
6: Yeah, so if you've ever inherited an account that is retirement in nature, you've dealt with these complicated rules. 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

0: 132%. Now you might be like, yeah, like that's great. Well, okay, here's the counter to it. Let's talk about Rivian. Rivian IPO'd, went up 45%, then fell 88% from its IPO price, finished down 67% year one.
1: Yeah.
0: Again, you have no idea where these things are going to end up, other than the ride is going to be crazy in most cases. Like these are not slow growth compounders. These are highly volatile things that are going to move a ton in both directions at different points. Quick break. When we come back, we've got trivia next.
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8: Here at the Massachusetts Department of Elementary and Secondary Education, we are committed to all students not only attending, but succeeding at school. 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

But by and large, what we were seeing was goods inflation beginning to cool off. The headline reports that we saw this morning for January were slightly higher than expectations, but I would say in a ring of

0: Benjamin.
1: I'm not saying. I'm just saying, like, this is right. one that, again, the 2022 right. final is one of the great soccer games in history.
2: Well, yeah, it shows yeah. that none of us know anything about soccer.
1: And, and it was won by Argentina.
2: Way sure about that?
1: Yes. France did win the 2018 title. So it's possible
3: France
1: that...
3: France was in the final, right, in 2022?
1: Yes. Okay. France has been in back-to-back finals in three out of the last five.
4: Way to go.
1: But they did not win... in 2022.
3: Argentina.
1: So, yes. Argentina. Next, let's see. People love working from home, but does it love them back? Does what love them back? Home?
2: The act of working from home.
1: Hey, I'm your act of working from home, and I wanted you to know that I love you. So I think what we're asking here is, people love working from home, but does work love them working from home?
2: I think what it's actually asking is, people love working from home, but... is it actually good for their health and careers? And the answer, more and more seemingly, is not so much. This study, which I don't know who actually did this, but there's been a number of studies looking at it. They are not all funded by Amazon and JP Morgan, which would be funny, but Federal Reserve Bank of New York looking at a number of these studies and concluding that while workers are willing to give up some of their pay in order to work from home, the conclusions that studies have done seem that workers become more socially isolated, anxious, and depressed compared to people who work in the office and other settings. Which, again, sounds like it was a study sponsored by Amazon and JP Morgan, but I can kind of see how you get there. And then didn't even look at the piece of this, which is, I suspect it's probably pretty bad for your career development, too.
1: Well, I think it depends on the company that you
2: work. Of course.
1: I can't just go and say, like, this is good or this is bad, because there's plenty of stuff that I'm willing to bet, like, if you looked at human history and brought someone from, like, the 1840s into today's, like, labor market, they'd be like, oh, no, you're doing this way. Like, that's bad. You can't do that way. Like, no, you're supposed to take, like, a two-hour break for lunch. Like, what... what gives? Why are you not doing that? Or, hey, how come you don't all go out to the pub after, like, every day of work? You know, what's the deal?
2: Clearly, I think that's the case when it comes to career development, right? It very much depends on the company, the structure of how it's set up. But I would buy, you know, assuming that these studies were done properly, that, yeah, working full-time remote, while the experience on your career development can vary company by company, might not be best for your mental health on average. Probably I can see not. How that would be isolating.
1: It probably depends on, again, like, where you live and what else you're doing.
2: If we're taking averages here and just saying, hey, look, working from home full time leads to socially isolated people, like, I kind of buy that.
1: I don't, like, I got to be honest. I don't hang out with people from work.
2: Like, but you interact with human beings.
1: Like, outside of work?
2: No, just in work. You interact with human beings, and I think there is... as we have noticed with children and all sorts of other demos, just interacting with people over a screen or via email or via Zoom is not the same as having human interactions with people. And I think that I think that's a kind of important lesson.
1: I'm just hesitant to draw too much from, like, 3 years.
2: No, work from home sucks and it should never happen ever again.
1: Like, I just don't know how much we know is the point. I'm not saying it's, like, good or bad. I'm just saying I don't think we really know much yet. And I don't know what we would do to try to replicate this and say, like, yes, like, this is clearly, like, the result that you get when this is happening. You know, like, just as an example, there's, like, one of the stats in here is, like, okay, there is an increase in visits to mental health providers for those that are working from home. Well, how do we know that that's causation and not correlation? What if the people who are more prone to mental illness, what if they prefer working from home because they don't like the social contact?
2: Yeah,
1: and stuff like that. Like,
2: I get it.
1: I'm not sure how to square this, but look, I don't know.
2: Socially isolated people, whether by choice or because of work, seem worse off to me than people who yes. are forced into social scenarios.
1: But maybe that's because we shouldn't be making work the focus of our social life.
2: Maybe.
1: Quick break. Wall Street Watch is next.
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6: Hi, this is Mike Armstrong from the Armstrong Advisory Group. As you age, the IRS stops asking you to save for retirement and starts insisting that you take money out. Those withdrawals are called required minimum distributions, and if you don't take enough, you could face a penalty of up to 25% of the amount you were supposed to withdraw. 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

0: The headline reports that we saw this morning for January were slightly higher than expectations, but I would say within a rounding error of overall expectations for what we would see from the headline numbers. So let's start right there. Headline inflation up 0.5% month over month. I believe expectations were for a 0.4% increase. Year over year, 6.4% year over year. So a decline from last month, but again, slightly hotter than was anticipated, I believe.
1: Yeah, I think we'd been lulled into a sense in markets, not

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7: Mike, what do you got for me for Stock Roulette?
8: Chuck, I have the exciting new product of the year, which is a butter-churning running vest that was created by a Canadian dairy brand. Long story short, you have these little pouches, fill them with heavy cream as well as a kinetic ball, and after 10 kilometers of running, presumably in the Arctic Canadian cold, you will have butter. You're going to churn butter as you run. There's not much in the way of cost savings on this, unfortunately, because butter is really cheap and heavy cream is not so much, unless you're going to start maybe reselling the butter cream. But this is the product of the year in my household.
7: Couple things on this.
8: Yeah.
7: Number one, I love butter.
8: We know. This is why I picked this story, Chuck.
7: Number two, the cream does not go directly into the vest. That would be gross.
8: Yes.
7: You put it in a container inside a pocket of the vest.
8: Yeah. Yeah. So the sweat is not contaminated.
7: It does not go directly into the vest.
8: Yeah. Oh, there's hair in this one.
7: Other things. They're not selling these. There's 10 of them that they're making, and you have to enter a contest to win one.
8: I've already entered your name 3 different ways, Chuck.
7: I wonder how many different email addresses I can get in order to enter this. Finally, some guidance that they have. Number one, because cream is highly perishable, it should not be left unrefrigerated for more than 2 hours. So limit your runs to under 2 hours.
8: 10 kilometers, okay. You better be able to do that in 2 hours.
7: Number two, keep your cream chilled until the moment that you head out. So don't, set it out with your clothes the night before.
8: Yeah, that makes sense.
7: Number three, postpone your butter churning running activity if temperatures exceed 86 degrees Fahrenheit.
8: Okay. Yep.
7: So you can only do this 85 or below.
8: Again, Canadian company. That's a good majority of the year.
7: So I'm excited. I'm hoping to get one of these.
8: Well, this actually gets my brain moving here. I see people walking in those weighted vests all the time.
7: Yeah.
8: Okay, practicalities here. It doesn't look like churning butter is going to be a terribly profitable endeavor on this. But, can I charge a battery?
9: No.
7: Like running?
8: Yeah. Yeah. I mean, I'm sure that somebody could build a battery absolutely. I could charge a battery while running, and the up and down motion charging that battery. I think that's a better use for this sort of thing.
9: No, definitely butter. Definitely butter.
7: What if you use the running to charge the battery?

0: Hi, this is Chuck and Mike from the Armstrong Advisory Group. We've got a guide available this month on required minimum distributions. And, Mike, I want to talk about common mistakes that we see.
1: Sure.
0: Let's start first. People not understanding the difference between inherited and non-inherited IRAs.
1: Yeah, so if you've ever inherited an account that is retirement in nature, you've dealt with these complicated rules. And to make it more complicated, the rules have changed over the last several years. But suffice to say, unless you meet some very specific scenarios, in most cases, if you inherited an account from a non-spouse, then you're going to have 10 years to empty that account, pay any of the taxes that are due on it, and move along. But in addition, there are annual required minimum distributions, and it is very complicated.
0: What about a situation where someone tries to delay taking their RMD? What kind of problems can you run into there?
1: Well, one, if you delay your first year RMD, then you're going to have to take two in the same year, and that can really add to the tax burden. But more generally, if you just wait to deal with your future RMDs until you're 73 or 75 years old, you just have fewer options. It's going to bump up your income. You may end up paying higher taxes. You may end up paying higher Medicare premiums. Your Social Security could be.

0: with lots of sunshine, temperatures in the upper 70s. Get out and enjoy it. If you're in the sun, don't forget to use sunscreen. Clear skies overnight, lows in the upper 50s. And for tomorrow, lots of sun, getting hot, temperatures not far from 90. Wednesday, variable clouds, hot sun near 90. There could be a shower or a thunderstorm around. 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I'm Mark Esenthal.
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12: Hi, this is Chuck and Mike from the Armstrong Advisory Group, and our guide this month is on understanding required minimum distributions. Mike, every year there's a new group of people that gets faced with the fact that they have to take money out of retirement accounts at a certain age. What are the rules of the road?
13: Yeah, so for your own retirement accounts, and this is pretty universal now, the age used to be age 70 and a half. A lot of people have that number stuck in their mind. These days, if you were born in 1960 or later, the age you need to be focused on is the year in which you turn 75 years old. That is when your required minimum distribution from your traditional retirement plan or account is going to begin.
12: How much does someone have to take from that retirement account each year?
13: So it's based on your life expectancy at the time. Rounding, it's close to 4% in that first year. But by the time you're in your 90s, it's then approaching 10%. So it's the sliding scale. But again, this is all based on your own retirement account. And there are all sorts of complexities and ins and outs with this, so I don't want to oversimplify things. If you've got a 401k, that's different than having an IRA. If you inherited your retirement account from a loved one that wasn't your spouse, there's a whole series of other rules that will apply to you, and so it's complicated, and you need to focus on it.
12: Our guide this month is titled Understanding RMDs, and there are two ways you can request it. The first is by

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0: big item is going to be existing home sales data. We also get ADP's weekly employment data, which I find just, it's another nice thing that's been added in the last 6 months. And it's just, you know, again, kind of a nice nice little piece to have. It's not that important, but I like to look at it just to get a sense of what might be happening in the labor market. Wednesday, though, we've got the big one for this week with CPI. We also get the weekly EIA report on crude oil and refined product inventories in the U.S. So that's always been fun to look at for the last, I don't know, 6 to 10 weeks. We get on Thursday PPI and jobless claims, and Friday we get the what should be a relevant University of Michigan consumer sentiment report that continues to tell us that Americans think the current economy is the worst ever, despite it not being the worst ever.
1: Literally ever. Well, since they started collecting data in the 60s. So, yeah, I agreed. That one's not terribly relevant. Big report will be the inflation one, Chuck, because you know, I would argue proximate cause of the sell-off on Friday had to do with a stronger-than-anticipated jobs report, which affected expectations around what the Fed does next and interest rate assumptions. And the Fed's actions are determined by two major factors. One would be inflation, and two would be the labor market. And so if we had one scare coming from the labor market, you could get a... I guess you could get counter to that. You could get an inflation report that comes in nicer than expected, or come in worse than expected, and perhaps even drive those concerns about interest rates further.
0: So that's what we've got in terms of economic data. The news over the weekend, really starting yesterday, Israel and Iran started firing stuff at each other again. Basically, the timeline, the way that I saw things unfold on... I think it was yesterday morning. Israel had attacked a couple of locations in the suburbs of Beirut. Iran had indicated, Beirut, by the way, is in Lebanon, not in Iran. Iran had indicated that any attacks on Beirut would be met with a retaliation in multiple waves. Iran launched about 30 or so ballistic missiles at Israel. It doesn't appear, based on the reporting, that there was too much in the way of damage, but Israel then launched a couple waves of fighters in order to attack some targets in Iran.

0: largest one in May. So it's something where we are, you know, surviving at these prices for gasoline simply because we are depleting the commercial and strategic stockpiles of crude oil in the United States. At a certain point, we are unable to do that anymore because you get down to minimum operating levels, which on the commercial side, most of the projections that I'm seeing now are for late July to early August. On the strategic reserve side, you're talking somewhere in the September to October range. Mm. So that's kind of what we're looking at, and we'll see how things go on that front. I've talked about this at length of the risk that is posed here. If for whatever reason this doesn't materialize because of factors X, Y, and Z, happy to take the L on it if it doesn't come, but based on what I am seeing here, it's increasingly challenging to see a world in which we don't see at least some short-term pricing pressures that show up on the crude oil side of things as we get into the late summer.
1: The U.S. EIA, the Energy Information Administration, I know this is only part of the equation, but does publish weekly data on the U.S. stock of crude oil in the Strategic Petroleum Reserve. They've got a nice little chart. Well, it's kind of a scary chart if you want my opinion, but we are at levels that we haven't seen since the early 80s. On the amount of oil in that strategic reserve. And that's as of the last measurement about a week ago, May 29th. And you can't get a heck of a lot lower than where we are right now, which is the point that's been made by pretty much every energy executive out there.
0: Yeah, strategic reserve, you probably have somewhere in the range of 12 to 16 weeks. On the commercial side of things, you've got probably somewhere in the 4 to 8 week range. Mm-hmm. Or 6 to 8 week range. And so this is just, it's where we are. And you need to see some improvement in terms of being able to actually ship stuff at a consistent clip through the Strait of Hormuz. I know occasionally you get, this tanker was able to sneak out, that one was able to. There might be one or two a day that are able to move. But that's just not enough to, and remember, you need them to be able to go in both directions. Like, ships need to be able to want to go in order to pick up cargoes, because ultimately, based on the latest data out of OPEC, you're now talking like 12 to 13 million barrels a day of production that's offline. It's been mitigated by strategic and commercial inventory drawdowns. It's been mitigated by China basically going on a buyer's strike to a certain extent, reducing its imports by 5 million barrels a day. None of that can continue in perpetuity, and so you've got this ticking clock to try to get something moving, and we'll see if it does at some point in the future. Let's take a quick break here. When we come back, let's recap what we saw on Friday as markets got a little wild to the downside, and we'll discuss next.
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8: All right, we got a piece in the Wall Street Journal about what happened on Friday. It's got the headline, Market Rout Leaves Wall Street Bracing for Rockier Times. Because, look, if there's one thing that has to be true, Michael, it's that, hey, after the S&P 500 spends basically the last 2 to 3 months reaching all-time highs, well, as soon as you have one 2% down day, that means that the end is near.
9: Yeah, yeah, that's certainly what it means. The NASDAQ right now, just for some frame of reference, is back up to a level that it last saw on May 21st. So 2.5 weeks ago, 3 weeks ago, what's that bring us to? Yeah, somewhere in the 3 weeks ago range.
8: Yeah.
9: Yeah, there was a big pullback on Friday of last week, like I said, in the first day. I mean, I think proximate cause was likely concerns about interest rates and just kind of the changing environment combined with general nervousness about how much people are paying for tech stocks in the AI trade. We saw a couple of earnings. What was it? Broadcom that reported last week that got demolished in trading after that. I mean, there's clearly some concern that we could be in a bubble when it comes to a lot of these stocks. You've heard our personal opinions on, you know, where the market is right now and the bubble-like qualities to it. But I think when you combine, hey, a surprise jobs report that makes it very difficult for the Fed to cut interest rates at all this year with those already existing concerns about prices people are paying for stocks, yeah, you can get market movements like we saw on Friday last week.
8: I don't think the jobs report had anything to do with it.
9: Really?
8: I'm going to be honest.
9: Where did we open the day on Friday? I'm having a tough time recalling.
8: We opened at 75.37 on the S&P 500, and we closed at 73.83. So it was a steady, consistent sell-off across the course of the day. And what I mean by it, like,

0: brief violent reversal because this is what happens in the semiconductor sector. So on Friday, we saw semiconductor stocks down 10.5% as a whole. Is that because, hey, there's too many jobs and interest rates are going to have to go up? No, like, I don't think it is.
1: Maybe not. Doing these counter-narratives of, hey, if the jobs report had come in at 10,000 jobs and the unemployment rate had gone up to 4.4 instead of stayed at 4.3, would we have gotten a better market performance on Friday? I don't know. It's a contributing factor would be my guess, but is it the actual cause? Fair enough. Single day price moves, there's no point in trying to attribute any single story to them.
0: No. So I think that the big thing, I don't know if rockier times in markets are ahead or not. What I can tell you is I've been telling you for the last couple weeks, semiconductor stocks are not going to double every 2 months. They're just not going to do that forever. If they do, I'll eat my hat, which is not made out of semiconductors and thus is going to be, relatively affordable in the broad scheme of things.
1: Yeah.
0: But the odds of semiconductor stocks doubling every 2 months for the rest of our lives, or even the rest of this year, I'm going to get the no, that's not very likely to happen. Kind of where I tend to land. So I think my view is, hey, this is a market that had gone kind of, it gone really hot for about 2 months. I mean, even the S&P 500 from, trough to top was up like 20%.
1: Yeah.
0: Like, you're going to tell me like it's just going to keep going up 20% every 2 months forever with no interruption? No, like markets go through these fits and starts, and we just can't publish pieces about, the stock market fell today. That means everything's going to be bad forever. Like, what is this? Was it last year or the year before when we had like 2 days down to start the year? And you had the pieces coming out. Well, that means it's going to be a tough one this year. And by the way, it wasn't, guys. It wasn't a tough one that year.
1: Yeah, 2% market sell-offs are not the end of the world. It's been a little while. I wonder how often, actually, we average a 2% down day in markets.
0: They happen anywhere, generally 5 to 7 times a year.
1: Okay.
0: Like, it's not
1: fairly normal.
0: It's
1: weirder to not have a year with one.
0: You've got 250 trading days out of the year. It's a, bottom 2 to 3% occurrence in a given year. But out of the thousands of trading days that we've had, there's nothing notable about it. I mean, do you sit back, just as an example, do we sit back and say, man, November 20th last year, that was a day, man? No, we don't, because like it wasn't anything. Yes, it was a 2% down day, but no, like it didn't mean anything. Do we sit back and say, oh, October 10th of last year, gosh, that was the one that really, started it. No, it was a big down day that turned into nothing because stocks rallied for the next 2 weeks after that.
1: Yeah, mark the ones that matter. When we get into a correction or into a bear market, we'll be sure to let you know.
0: Yes.
1: Not that they signify anything about what comes next, but, those are items to note and to mark, and we're nowhere near them right now.
0: You want to get, excited on a single day sell-off in the S&P?
1: Pause trading for the day. That's when I get excited.
0: No, not even that. Talk to me when we get north of 3.5 to 4%.
1: Yeah.
0: Then you can be like, oh, okay, there's something interesting here. Or talk to me when the S&P, has fallen 15%.
1: Mm-hmm.
0: That's where we can start saying, yes, there's something real here. Not, oh, hey, S&P fell 2% today or 5% over the last few weeks. Those are standard operating procedures for markets that are healthy and can experience volatility.
1: Yeah. I do openly wonder about market mechanics this year with I know we're going to be speaking about companies like SpaceX, OpenAI, and Anthropic all going public, but with these massive emerging companies into markets and, a lot of people excited about them, where does the cash come from ultimately? Do we see more volatility in markets because of pending giant IPOs that get a lot of consumer attention, or does it not really create anything there?
0: I think it does, and by the way, this is something worth talking about also. Google, last week, out of nowhere, decides, hey, we're going to do a big $85 billion equity raise. Well, that money's got to come.

come from somewhere. Yeah. You don't just have $85 billion sitting around. And this is an interesting dynamic to watch, which is, look, for the last 15 years, the story that you've been seeing, a major one providing support to markets, is companies buying back stock. There are fewer shares outstanding this year than there were the year prior. If we now move from net buyers of stock at the corporate level to net issuers, that's a dynamic that's worth paying attention to, I think. Let's take a quick break. When we return, we got Wall Street Watch, and then we're talking about the Fed.

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11: Most people don't think about it when you're young, but if you're a young family, meaning you've got minor children, you might not have a ton of assets yet, but you want to make sure that what you do have is protected for your children. You could probably use a revocable trust. I don't think you need an irrevocable trust, but a revocable trust. You put your assets in. Again, they're going to avoid probate. Again, it may or may not be a big estate tax issue at the moment, but whatever you have, your children can own, right? They are minors. So you don't necessarily want to leave your assets to a guardian and have the guardian deal with everything when you can design a trust to hold the assets and ensure how and when and where and why they get these assets.

0: after its previous agreements with Meta and Nvidia earlier this year, Corning up by about 7%. Elsewhere, Alphabet's Google recently placed an order with Intel to manufacture more than 3 million of its specialized AI chips in 2028. That report, according to The Information, Intel shares jumping by 10%, and Apple will hold its final Worldwide Developers Conference this afternoon with Tim Cook at the helm. The tech giant is expected to unveil a revamped Siri digital assistant along with other AI features. Apple stock is up about 1.5% ahead of that conference. I'm Tucker Silva, and that is Wall Street Watch.
1: Piece in the Wall Street Journal here. It's titled, Kevin Warsh's job just got a lot more complicated. Subheader, the labor market rebound is setting in motion a collision between the new Fed chairman, the bond market, and the White House.
2: I think it was in place.
1: Yeah, guys.
2: The Friday jobs report didn't really change it.
1: You got to be living under a rock if you haven't been paying attention. Here's the deal. If you're the Fed chair and you wake up on a Friday and see a jobs report and you're like, oh, this changes everything,
2: that means
1: you're Fed chairing wrong. Like, that's not how you do it. We've been covering on this show for the last couple months the fact that the labor market has been seeing some green shoots and signs of improvement. We're not saying that everything is all hunky-dory in the labor market. We're not saying that this is like a great time to be hired or anything. But what we have been saying is, hey, here's some of the things we've been seeing. Number one, job openings have been ticking up. Number two, both initial and continuing jobless claims have been ticking down. Number three, payroll tax withholding has been ticking up. Number four, we've been seeing improved monthly jobs numbers. Number five, we've been seeing the unemployment rate holding steady. You look and you put all of this together across multiple sources, both public sector ones and private sector ones, and the message that you get from the labor market is the deceleration that was going on in the second half of last year has ended, and there's a modest upswing in place, even though we're still seeing relatively low rates of hiring. Kevin Warsh does not need to listen to our show in order to know that. He's been following this too. He's no dummy. And so I don't think his job just got a lot more complicated. I think, quite honestly, like, the piece that's going to complicate it more than anything else is the inflation side of things, which was showing some improvement last year before, even before the Iran conflict, starting to show signs of core PCE ticking up a little bit in January and February of this year. And now that gas prices are, you know, firmly in that $4 plus range, you do have some things happening on the inflation side that are going to complicate his ability to build consensus to get rate cuts moving at any time in the next few meetings.
2: Right. Hey, this guy needs to build credibility. Well, he's got to build credibility with a lot of different parties, and they are in direct conflict. We've talked about this before, but he likely wants credibility with the president. It's not fun to have the
1: no one wants your boss yelling at you on social media and stuff.
2: That's not fun.
1: No.
2: He has to build credibility with the other 12 voting members of the Federal Reserve who rotate in and out, and so he needs to be seen as a fundamentally serious person that takes their mandate seriously. He needs to build credibility with, you know, buyers of U.S. treasuries who are need to be convinced that they're not going to allow inflation to just run away. And I think this is always to a lesser degree. You do have to have some credibility with the American people that you can actually fundamentally seriously control inflation. I generally think that that part gets overstated because I don't think anybody can pick a Fed chair out of a lineup.
1: I can.
2: Generally speaking, but, you know, that is an important one, especially in times of very high inflation or very high unemployment.
1: Who do you think is more recognizable to the American public right now? Kevin Warsh or Harry Kane from the English soccer team? If you put like 10 guys in the lineup and you're like, one of these guys runs the Fed, one of these is like one of the two or three best scorers of soccer balls on the planet, who's more recognizable to the American public? I say this on the eve of the World Cup kicking off, which is why I bring this up.
2: I don't know. I couldn't pick Harry Kane out of a lineup, so I know where I land on that, but that's unsurprising.
1: Okay.
2: Yeah.
1: We should...
2: I think they would generally fail at both. It might be a tie.

0: I'm guessing that the overlap of people who can successfully identify both is probably like 1-2% of Americans.
1: Yeah.
0: Somewhere in that ballpark. So here's what I can tell you. If I were Kevin Warsh, which I'm not because I'm shorter and he's got better hair than me. But if I
1: only
0: were...
1: Only two reasons.
0: Those are the only two reasons I'm not Kevin. And my name's not Kevin.
1: Yeah.
0: Sure. My parents did not name me Kevin. If I were Kevin Warsh, the way I would approach it, ultimately, the relationship with my committee is going to be more important in terms of me actually being able to get what I want long term.
1: Sure.
0: The president can yell at me on Twitter all he wants, but he's not in the voting like process for the Fed. And so the way that I would approach this is, again, first Fed meeting for Warsh is next week. I'd come out in my press conference and be like, yeah, of course we can't cut rates right now. Inflation is way too high. It's a problem, and we need to be serious about dealing with it to make sure that we are keeping prices stable for Americans. Mm. We absolutely will consider raising rates if we need to. Right now, I don't feel that that's necessary, but we'll absolutely be ready at the, you know, at the button if we need to. And then after that, I would let the market do its work for me. And if I need to raise rates at some point, great, I will. But otherwise, this gives me a credibility with my committee so that they know, hey, I'm not just trying to hit that button, you know, from day one. They can see that I'm a reasonable person. And from there, when I do come to them saying, hey, the data's improving on the inflation side, I think we need to cut rates, I have like that relationship that I've built with them going forward. That's how I would personally approach it. But again, I'm not Kevin Warsh.
1: Yeah. And we will see if they go that route, does the president give him the time that's likely needed to go with that approach? Again, not that the president can force him to change his mind. We've seen that, but certainly can make life living hell.
0: Let's take a quick break. When we return, we're talking oil and cars after this.
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2: We got a piece in Bloomberg today by Javier Blas, who is their energy columnist. And I'm going to read one quote from it. It's about, hey, what happens when Hormuz reopens. Quote, unsurprisingly, the commodity market is deeply divided about how long it would take. Oil bears believe it could be done in days and weeks. This is about restarting production. While the bulls talk about 6 to 8 months, perhaps even a year. The most pessimistic say many wells won't restart at all. Here is the general place that I've personally landed, is you take what the most bullish people say and what the most bearish people say, and it's usually somewhere in the middle.
3: Okay.
2: And the people that I follow on this that I think are pretty plugged in tend to land on, like, again, it's between there. It's like probably like 3 months, maybe four, to get production back up after you have the ability to resume exports. The question that matters about this is, when can you resume the exports in sufficient quantities to allow production to spool up again? And beyond that, the other piece that, and again, this is a relatively short-term issue, because at least for the next year and a half, you're still talking about exporting through the Strait of Hormuz. Every country in the Middle East now is talking about building bypass pipelines in order to not get caught like this again. But the title of this piece is, there is brace for a flood of oil as soon as Hormuz reopens. Now, that flood of oil is going to be produced at the same pace eventually that it was previously. It's not like there was a ton of spare capacity in Saudi Arabia or Kuwait. They were basically producing as much as they could then. So it's like, okay, like, brace for oil to get back up to previous production. That's absolutely true, and that's coming at some point. But remember, the previous production was matched with demand based on the state of the world before all of this. Afterwards, you're going to have countries like the U.S. and Japan and China trying to rebuild their strategic reserves.
3: Hope so.
2: Plus, you've got commercial inventories that need to build back up. And then you've got the other countries that were caught off guard by this. India, Australia, Vietnam. They're going to be sitting there saying, hey, we should probably increase the size of our strategic reserves as well. And so where I think I tend to end up is, if you do think that the price of oil is going to move up in the near future, it is a near future spike that you're talking about, somewhere before the end of this year. As you get out into 27, 28, 29, you're going to have other ways for this oil to exit the Middle East, and you need to be prepared for that. You do need to be prepared for structurally higher demand. So the idea that you're going to go back to $55 barrels of oil, I think, is a really tough putt in that time. But you're not going to be, even if you were to see like a spike into, you know, the 120 to 150 range, I don't think you're looking 3 years out at that, because you're going to have this supply being rerouted through new pipelines and things. So I don't know exactly where any of this ends up from a pricing perspective, but if you want to say higher than lower, but not as low as before, I think that's where I tend to land.
3: Yeah, and look, I found this piece to be an interesting thought exercise, but doesn't bracing for a flood of oil as soon as Hormuz reopens seem like seven steps in the future?
2: Right, the first thing that we need to do is reopen Hormuz.
3: Like, I don't mean to be critical here, but like, are you planning the, you know, Stanley Cup parade for your team during preseason? Because that seems like kind of what we're doing here. I know it's somebody's job to make sure that if the Strait of Hormuz reopens, we have some way of getting the oil into the strategic reserves and tankers and et cetera.

0: But there's a number of steps that need to happen. First, the first being ships not getting shot at when they are navigating the coast of Iran.
1: I also just have to read one sentence in here that I found lovely. Actually, I'll read a couple of sentences just because it pulls it all together. Often I hear that the reopening would be a two-phase operation. First, tankers already laden would depart, and then ships on ballast could go beyond the strait to load. That's nonsense. It would happen simultaneously. And here's the sentence that I really like. Greek ship owners have already pre-positioned multiple empty supertankers within 3 to 5 days of navigation from Hormuz for the job. So here's the deal. As someone who is of Mediterranean descent, I can confidently say that the Greek ship owners are among the most insane owners of tankers on the planet. Like, they're known in this fashion. They're nuts. They have their ships do all kinds of crazy stuff. Again, I know this because I'm Italian and we're like separated by like a tiny little body of water, but we share the same kind of nuts DNA in our bodies. So when you're talking about like what normal people would do, you can't reference the Greek ship owners because they are very much like the nuttiest people in the business. And they tell you how far people are willing to go, but not what the average company is willing to risk. So I think it's worth taking that with a grain of salt and a couple Kalamata olives, too.
0: Yeah. A trust can do a lot more than simply pass assets to your family. 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
1: Piece in the Wall Street Journal. Americans are keeping their cars longer than ever and remaking the auto industry. The average vehicle on the road now is 13 years old, which is a historic high and a 10% jump from a decade ago. A couple things happening here. Number one, cost of cars has gone up dramatically, and so people are saying, no, I don't want to spend that much money on a new car. I'd rather keep my old one. The other thing that is hard to like rationalize in some respects, because there is stuff on our cars now that breaks more than it used to. Mm. But overall, cars as a whole are so much better made than they were 40 or 50 years ago.
0: Sure.
1: In terms of
0: it's more expensive to repair when they break. But.
1: Well, and there is some stuff that breaks more because yeah. It's okay. Like, yeah, this is made out of cheap plastic. And like, so I get it. There is some stuff that breaks more. But overall, long-term reliability is a lot higher than it used to be. And that's driving this as well because, I mean, you talk about like some of the cars and brands that were available in like the 60s and 70s. And look, they were a joke. They might have been fun cars to drive, and like you have fond memories of them. But look, my dad had an old MG, and he'll tell me about it. It was like, yeah, like it was a blast. But it was something where, hey, if it was raining, and remember, some of these like the old MGs, they were, you know, convertible soft tops. He tells me, no, it wouldn't even rust. He tells me stories. He's like, you're driving in a heavy rainstorm, and the roof starts collapsing on you because of the weight of the rain that's soaking into the soft top, like. You don't get that with modern cars.
0: Yeah, I mean, I think the car industry, to me, follows similar trends we've seen from airlines and other areas, which is they are all catering to a very high-end consumer that has cash to spend, which has driven prices a lot higher for pretty much all vehicles, but they make all their profits on the $100,000 pickup trucks and luxury vehicles and don't want to produce a lot of lower profit margin cars. And so, the rest of us are in the middle there.
1: Let's take a quick break. When we return, we got hour two coming up. If you like this one, the next one is next.

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4: Hi, everyone. I'm Mark Rosenthal with you on this Monday night. Here's what's happening. We're talking about clear and pleasant weather. Temperatures by morning in the upper 50s. Tomorrow, it's a sunny, hot, beautiful beach day. Temperatures near 90. If you're in the sun, please use sunscreen. On Wednesday, variable clouds, some hot sun, maybe a pop-up shower or thunderstorm. Temperatures close to 90. 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
1: Hi, this is Chuck and Mike from the Armstrong Advisory Group. 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
2: Sure.
1: Let's start first. 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
2: Yeah, so if you've ever inherited an account that is retirement in nature, you've dealt with these complicated rules. And to make it more complicated, the rules have changed over the last several years. But suffice to say, unless you meet some very specific scenarios, in most cases, if you inherited an account from a non-spouse, then you're going to have 10 years to empty that account, pay any of the taxes that are due on it, and move along. 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

0: with markets trying to rally back some of their losses from Friday, about half, maybe between 40 and 50%, depending on the index that you're looking at. The Dow Jones Industrial Average, up 234 points, about 0.5%. The S&P 500, up 83 points, about 1.1%. And the NASDAQ Composite, up 463 points, about 1.8%. Now, obviously, that's not making up the losses that we saw on Friday, but I don't know. I'd rather see some green on the board today than not. And so, Yahoo. That's well, they don't trade publicly.
1: Friday's
0: anymore, but
1: pessimism turning into Monday's optimism. There you have it.
0: At least some optimism. It's again, the S&P 500 lost 200 points on Friday. Making up 80 is, it's a good start. You know, it's 40% of the way there. But again, after a big day like that, the trend has been dip buying. We'll see if this has any legs. 10-year Treasury up 1.2 basis points to 4.548%, still moving up, continuing Friday's move in that direction. Dollar index is off 0.13% to 99.92. And we've got gold off 1380 an ounce to 43.51 and 50 cents. Crude oil, West Texas Intermediate is, let's see, where is that puppy? There it is. It's up $1.30 a barrel to 91.84. AAA national average.

see some stuff in services, but by and large, what we were seeing was goods inflation beginning to cool off. The headline reports that we saw this morning for January were slightly higher than expectations, but

0: what's the hype saying? Like, what are we trying to live up to? Like, I'll give you an example. When LeBron James was 18 years old and going into the NBA draft, the hype was, this is the next Michael Jordan. And then we could watch his career over the next 25 years and prove out, did he get there or not? So what is SpaceX being hyped up to be, I guess, is my question.
1: The biggest and most important defense contractor in the world. Which is not that exciting. I think it's, I guess it's actually beyond that. People are buying the hype. No, I take that back. The hype is that it's going to do what previous Elon Musk companies have done in terms of stock market performance. I don't think anybody is all that into the nitty-gritty details of what SpaceX will become in the future.
0: Well, let's talk about the different pieces and see if there's some hype there. I think this is a good exercise. Stock market performance. Certainly, I think there's the expectation from a lot of people that this thing is going to go nuts. You don't get interested in buying a stock if you think it's going to just sit there.
1: Right.
0: At least I don't, like, personally. Other pieces. Are people hyped up about Starlink and what that business can be?
1: Pretty profitable. I think there's some growth. Yeah, I think they're excited about that.
0: Sure. Data centers in space. I think there's some hype there. I'm not talking about whether the hype can be realized, but there's definitely some chatter about it.
1: Sure.
0: The current XAI data center business that is basically now trying to rent out servers that they were unable to fulfill the demand for themselves.
1: I think people see value in it, but I don't think they're incredibly... It's not an exciting business model.
0: Mining stuff on asteroids and the moon.
1: Exciting business model and completely impossible to value.
0: Mars.
1: Funny, but not serious.
0: I'm asking you if there's hype about this.
1: So I don't see any.
0: So... Where is the most hype? It's the share price. It's this thing is going to go nuts.
1: Yeah.
0: And what else is, if you had to rank like a second hype thing, what's second in the SpaceX hype rankings? I'm going to go with data centers in space.
1: I guess. Yeah.
0: I'm going to go with data. I'm not saying it's likely to happen. I'm saying that's the thing that I feel is being hyped more than moon mining. So
1: I guess the hype most, this is tied to stock market performance, but to me it's purely Elon Musk.
0: So now the question is, can SpaceX live up to that multi-trillion dollar hype? And if we're talking about the thing that we just said is the most hypeable, it's, hey, this stock is gonna go crazy. And that's actually the toughest putt in my opinion. Not that like getting to Mars is easy, because we've never sent a person there. It's actually really hard to get to Mars. There's like two times a year where it's even like possible. And even then, remember, all the planets are moving at different speeds. So what you do is you launch your spaceship out there at this big empty space in the solar system. And you're pretty much...
1: your stuff is going to be there.
0: No, and you're hoping that Mars is going to cross that spot when you get there.
1: Yeah.
0: Like, you're not aiming at a stationary target.
1: Like Wayne Gretzky said.
0: Yes, you have to skate to where the Mars is going. I believe that was his famous quote. So, the stock price, we've talked about this. The problem that you have with the stock price is this. When you're already a $2 trillion company, if that's what they IPO at, even just comparing this to Tesla, which, again, Elon Musk company, so, you know, I think it's worth comparing. Tesla IPO'd at a $1.5 billion valuation. It's now $1.5 trillion, which means, doing the math, it's gone up 1,000x since it IPO'd. For SpaceX to do the same thing, it needs to, within a 15-year period, be a $1.5 quadrillion company. Now, if you've never heard the term quadrillion, you're not alone, because right now, the world economy is around $100 trillion in any particular year.
1: That's why we're going for the universe economy.
0: And so to get to 1.5 quadrillion...
1: The Milky Way economy.
0: Would be, you know, kind of a big place to get to. So...

0: I think that the question that's out there is, hey, at what level of performance would investors be happy? And it's just a tough putt when you're a company this big to even like even to go up like 10x. What, you're going to be a $20 trillion company?
1: Yeah.
0: Where's the money going to come from in order to funnel into that is a reasonable question.
1: Yeah. I think a few things to keep in mind about this specific IPO, but the IPOs generally. One, it's very normal for them to have wild first days, and it's also incredibly normal for them to have pretty serious declines in the first 6 months to a year of trading.
0: Sure.
1: You have all these – remember what's going on with SpaceX, what an IPO actually is. They're taking 5% of their company and letting you buy it. They're telling the other 95% that you can't sell it for the first 6 to 12 months, depending on who you are.
0: Yes.
1: Eventually, though, you can. And there's some pure economics there of what can happen during those periods of time when those, quote, lockup periods expire. And sometimes what happens is a bunch of people flood the market with shares because they want liquidity. We've seen that with plenty of companies who have gone public, even recently, like even successful ones, right? You brought up this morning, Chuck, so I'll repeat it. CoreWeave, how much did they go down in their first 6 months of trading, the max drawdown on those shares?
0: Not in the first 6 months. In like the first 6 weeks, they were down like 60%.
1: And then it rallied 300. But, like, you know, these things do happen, especially in early trading with new companies.
0: Even companies that look at Palantir, which is, you know, this darling.
1: Sure.
0: Its first 12 months, it saw a 53% drawdown, but still finished up 153% for the 12-month period.
1: Got to ask yourself, like, can you hang on?
0: Do you like roller coasters is the question to ask.
1: Yeah.
0: You know, you take a look, another one, Arm Holdings, chipmaker. Mm. IPO'd 2-3 years ago, went through a 43% drawdown in year one. Still finished year one up 132%. Now you might be like, yeah, like that's great. Okay, here's the counter to it. Let's talk about Rivian. Rivian IPO'd, went up 45%, then fell 88% from its IPO price, finished down 67% year one.
1: Yeah.
0: Again, you have no idea where these things are going to end up, other than the ride is going to be crazy in most cases. Like these are not slow growth compounders. These are highly volatile things that are going to move a ton in both directions at different points. Quick break. When we come back, we've got trivia next.
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0: than expectations, but I would say within a rounding error of overall expectations for what we would see from the headline numbers. So let's start right there. Headline inflation up 0.5% month over month. I believe expectations were for a 0.4% increase. Year over year, 6.4% year over year. So a decline from last month, but again, slightly hotter than was anticipated, I believe.
1: Yeah, I think we'd been lulled into a sense in markets, not us, just collectively we,

0: question today. Which country has won the most World Cup championships? Once again, which country has won the most World Cup championships? Be the fourth person to text us at 617-362-1385 with the correct answer, along with the keyword trivia. You win a Financial Exchange Show t-shirt. Once again, the fourth correct response to text us to the number 617-362-1385 with the correct answer, along with the keyword trivia, will win that t-shirt. 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
1: Tucker, what did... Hang on.
0: What?
1: I'm going to tell you.
0: Now! What?
1: Did you say France was trying to defend their title?
0: That's what it says right here in this copy.
1: They're not.
0: Oh.
1: Argentina won the last one.
2: Bad. Benjamin.
1: I'm not saying, I'm just saying. Like, this is right. One that, again, the 2022 right. Final is one of the great soccer games in history.
3: Yeah, it shows that none of us know anything about soccer.
1: Yeah, and, and it was won by Argentina.
3: Way sure about that?
1: Yes. France did win the 2018 title.
0: Uh-huh.
1: So it's possible
0: France was in the final, right? In 2022?
1: Yes. Okay. France has been in back-to-back finals in three out of the last five.
4: Way to go.
1: But they did not win in 2022.
0: Argentina.
1: So, yes. Argentina. Next, let's see. People love working from home, but does it love them back? Does what love them back?
3: Home? The act of working from home.
1: Hey, I'm your act of working from home, and I wanted you to know that I love you. So I think what we're asking here is, people love working from home, but does work love them working from home?
3: I think what it's actually asking is, people love working from home, but is it actually good for their health and careers? And the answer... more and more seemingly is not so much. This study, which I don't know who actually did this, but there's been a number of studies looking at it. They are not all funded by Amazon and JP Morgan, which would be funny, but Federal Reserve Bank of New York looking at a number of these studies and concluding that while workers are willing to give up some of their pay in order to work from home, the conclusions that studies have done seem that workers become more socially isolated, anxious, and depressed compared to people who work in the office and other settings, which, again, sounds like it was a study sponsored by Amazon and JP Morgan, but I can kind of see how you get there. And then didn't even look at the piece of this, which is, I suspect it's probably pretty bad for your career development, too.
1: Well, I think it depends on the company that you
3: work. Of course.
1: I can't just go and say, like, this is good or this is bad, because there's plenty of stuff that I'm willing to bet, like, if you looked at human history and brought someone from, like, the 1840s into today's, like, labor market, they'd be like, oh, no, you're doing this way. Like, that's bad. You can't do that way. Like, no, you're supposed to take, like, a two-hour break for lunch. Like, what gives? Why are you not doing that? Or, hey... how come you don't all go out to the pub after, like, every day of work? You know, what's the deal?
3: Clearly, I think that's the case when it comes to career development, right? It very much depends on the company, the structure of how it's set up. But I would buy, you know, assuming that these studies were done properly, that, yeah, working full-time remote, while the experience on your career development can vary company by company, might not be best for your mental health on average. Probably I can see not. How that would be isolating.
1: It probably depends on, again, like, where you live and what else you're doing.
3: If we're taking averages here and just saying, hey, look, working from home full time leads to socially isolated people, like, I kind of buy that.
1: I don't, like, I got to be honest. I don't hang out with people from work.
3: Like, but you interact with human beings.
1: Like, outside of work?
3: No, just in work. You interact with human beings, and I think there is... as we have noticed with children and all sorts of other demos, just interacting with people over a screen or via email or via Zoom is not the same as having human interactions with people. And I think that I think that's a kind of important lesson.
1: I'm just hesitant to draw too much from, like, 3 years.
3: Yeah, work from home sucks and it should never happen ever again.
1: Like, I just don't know how much we know is the point. I'm not saying it's, like, good or bad. I'm just saying I don't think we really know much yet. And

0: what we would do to try to replicate this and say, like, yes, like, this is clearly, like, the result that you get when this is happening. You know, like, just as an example, there's, like, one of the stats in here is, like, okay, there is an increase in visits to mental health providers for those that are working from home. Well, how do we know that that's causation and not correlation? What if the people who are more prone to mental illness, what if they prefer working from home because they don't like the social contact and stuff like that? Like,
1: I get it.
0: I'm not sure how to square this, but I don't know.
1: Experience, socially isolated people, whether by choice or because of work, seem worse off to me than people who are forced into social scenarios.
0: But maybe that's because we shouldn't be making work the focus of our social life.
1: Maybe.
0: Quick break. Wall Street Watch is next.
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0: and large, what we were seeing was goods inflation beginning to cool off. The headline reports that we saw this morning for January were slightly higher than expectations, but I would say within a rounding error of overall expectations for what we would see from the headline numbers. So let's start right there. Headline inflation up 0.5% month over month. I believe expectations were for a 0.4% increase. Year over year, 6.4% year over year. So a decline from last month, but again, slightly hotter than was anticipated, I believe.
1: Yeah, I think we'd been lulled into a sense in markets, not us, just collectively we, the

0: 0.5%. 10-year Treasury yield up 2 basis points at 4.55%, and oil up about 1%. Trading at $91 a barrel. Marvell rallying 13% following news that the chipmaker will join the S&P 500 later this month. Meanwhile, Amazon announced it will pay Corning billions of dollars for optical fiber to power and connect its rapidly expanding AI data centers. Corning shares are up by 6%. Elsewhere, Alphabet's Google recently placed an order with Intel to manufacture more than 3 million of its specialized AI chips in 2028. That, according to a report from The Information, Intel rallying 12% on that news. And Apple will hold its final Worldwide Developers Conference this afternoon with Tim Cook at the helm. The tech giant is expected to unveil a revamped Siri digital assistant along with other AI features. Apple stock is up 2% ahead of that conference. I'm Tucker Silva, and that is Wall Street Watch. And in the previous segment, we asked you the trivia question, which country has won the most World Cup championships? That would be Brazil. And Jeff from Winchester, Mass. Is our winner today, taking on the Financial Exchange Show t-shirt. Congrats to Jeff. And we play trivia every day here on the Financial Exchange. 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
1: The other piece about Brazil, they've also lost 2 World Cup finals. They are the only country, actually no, Germany's also made it to, I think, 7, maybe 8. But the two of them have made the most World Cup finals. Mm. There's that. The Italians are a close third. The Italians have won 4 times and lost twice. But unfortunately won't be competing in back-to-back World Cups now because, hey, here's the thing about us Italians.
2: Better at baseball now.
1: Occasionally we just get so dysfunctional that we can't even make it there. So that's what happened this time.
2: Espresso machine was broken.
1: Yeah, sorry guys. Retirees fear running out of money. Many are spending too little instead. Gotta say, it's not often that I see financial planning pieces that talk about this, but I actually think it's nice when they do.
2: Okay, so let's talk about the real problem here, because if you underspend, the real problem that you're left with is you leave a bigger inheritance than you probably planned for. So, compared to running out of money.
1: And you passed up on things that you might have been able to do,
2: yeah,
1: but couldn't because you thought they would be too expensive for you.
2: Yes. And I think there obviously can be some remorse there. But again, compared to the idea of being stressed in your 80s and like having to force sell your home later in life, I will take the first problem over the other one. But we probably do see it. The bigger problem that I have, though, is a lot of those people, like, when you talk to them about their capacity for spending, like, hey, this is what your portfolio could afford you, I meet very few people who are, like, spending that extra money would make them happy. Yeah, like, I think knowing that they could spend the money makes them happy.
1: Sure.
2: But I don't meet a lot of people who are like, oh, thank God you told me. I'm such a happier person now that I'm spending an extra $5,000 per year.
1: I would agree. It's the vast majority of people that you talk to about this, you get, great, we'll use it if we need to.
2: Sure.
1: But we don't see the need to make any changes right now.
2: Yeah. Now, there are other types of risks out there when it comes to this. Like, what I see very frequently is people being dishonest with themselves and their personal advisors about how much they are going to spend in the future.
1: Yes.
2: And I've seen this cut both ways. And if you underestimate it, then you run out of money. If you overestimate it, though, like let's say you budget and you say you're going to spend $70,000 a year and then you spend $50,000. Well, then you are, in many cases, like not making the right tax maneuvers at this point in time for what your life is actually going to be like. And so I meet a lot of people who just like to, hey, let's put it the peg here, but we actually know we're going to be here. That's all great when you're doing it for other purposes, but when you're doing it for things like tax planning, it can actually screw you up pretty badly.
1: It can. I will say, spending in general, I'm very much of the belief at this point. You know, we just talked about, hey, if you tell someone they can't spend more money, oftentimes they won't.
2: Mm.
1: The opposite is true, too. If you tell someone they need to spend less money, oftentimes they won't. It's like water finds its own level on this just because we get accustomed to it in the habits. It takes a lot of work to change spending habits.
2: Yeah, it does.
1: And

0: and usually something going either very wrong or very right in order to really get you to shift things.
1: Obviously, these spending patterns, they're all circled and centered around retirement and that comfortability with spending money when you no longer have money coming in. A huge piece of this, and frankly, two of the most commonly asked questions we as advisors get surround the topics of Social Security and Medicare. They're these unknown programs because unless you've been on them, you don't know the intricacies of how they work. The Social Security side of things has changed quite a bit in the last 5 years, especially if you've been a public worker. But, you know, the rules around what happens if I lose a spouse, if I'm divorced, and you know, how all of these things operate, if I am terminated from work before 65, all of these things end up working together, and they are immensely complicated. And for that reason, we're putting on a seminar in person down in Quincy at the end of the month. It's going to be on Thursday, June 25th. It's at 5 p.m., so you can hit it on your way out of the city after work. But we're going to be presenting on the two topics of Social Security and Medicare. 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
0: I want to pick up on this piece from the New York Times. It's titled, Customers Are Giving Billions to Scammers, and Tellers Are Intervening.
1: Thank God, because for a while they either were told they couldn't or didn't know how, or, you know, this is fairly recent, believe it or not.
0: So I'm going to read from here. Just before closing time on a cold February afternoon, one of a teller's longtime customers, then 81 and recently widowed, walked up to Miss Batista's station. The woman needed to transfer $9,000 into a new account. She slid her debit card onto the reader on the counter, but when Miss Batista searched for the new account under her name, nothing came up. What the customer shared next provided some clues. Before coming in, she said she got a call from Chase, at least that's what it said on her cell phone's caller ID. The caller asked if she had made three transfers for $1,000 each via Zelle, the bank's digital payment service, something she had never used. And it goes on then to say that pretty much she got transferred to someone else that said that the bank would open a new account and that she had to move the money in, blah, blah, blah. And the teller was basically like, yes, like this is a huge scam, like you need to not do this. And it talks about a couple tellers at this branch who have, you know, basically done this. And as Mike said, look, for a long time, tellers were not allowed.
1: Yeah, I think they just were not empowered to interfere with this sort of thing.
0: No, but this is something that continues to pop up more and more. And so what you have seen is that banks are starting to hire people that specialize in behavioral science in order to train their tellers how to spot the signs that someone is getting scammed to at least help on the margin when someone comes into a bank to try to, move money in a fraudulent manner.
1: I mean, aside from the fact that billions of dollars are being scammed away, here are the problems with this entire space. We, for good reason, treat money, bank accounts, investment accounts very privately. We don't like talking about money, sure, even with family. It's a taboo subject. You don't bring it up at the dinner party. And for that reason, the entire industry is built around this privacy. And if you're going to protect people against themselves, the only way to do so is by stealing a little bit more of that privacy away from that person. Right? The reason that the bank tellers weren't empowered to do it is because it was a private matter. You don't ask people about what they're doing with their money.
0: Yep.
1: Like that's the whole reason. It was this respect thing where, like, hey, if somebody comes into the bank, it's their money. We're just here to hold it for them. You don't ask somebody about what they're doing with their money. And if you're going to prevent this sort of thing, that's the main way to do it. You know, somebody's calling you for money, and what you do to prevent it from being sent to the wrong person is you ask some questions. Oh, cool. Are you going on a vacation? What's happening with this? How you try and detect why

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0: Mike, what do you got for me for Stack Roulette? Chuck, I have the exciting new product of the year, which is a butter-churning running vest that was created by a Canadian dairy brand. Long story short, you have these little pouches, fill them with heavy cream as well as a kinetic ball, and after 10 kilometers of running, presumably in the Arctic Canadian cold, you will have butter. You're going to churn butter as you run. There's not much in the way of cost savings on this, unfortunately, because butter is really cheap and heavy cream is not so much, unless you're going to start maybe reselling the butter cream. But this is the product of the year in my household.
10: A couple things on this.
0: Yeah.
10: Number one, I love butter.
0: We know. This is why I picked this story, Chuck.
10: Number two, the cream does not go directly into the vest. That would be gross.
0: Yes.
10: You put it in a container inside a pocket of the vest.
0: Yeah. Yeah. So the sweat is not contaminated.
10: It does not go directly into the vest.
0: Yeah. There's hair in this one.
10: Other things. They're not selling these. There's 10 of them that they're making, and you have to enter a

0: contest to win one.
1: I've already entered your name three different ways, Chuck.
0: I wonder how many different email addresses I can get in order to enter this. Finally, some guidance that they have. Number one, because cream is highly perishable, it should not be left unrefrigerated for more than 2 hours. So limit your runs to under 2 hours.
1: 10 kilometers, okay. You better be able to do that in 2 hours.
0: Number two, keep your cream chilled until the moment that you head out. So don't, like, set it out with your clothes the night before.
1: Yeah, that makes sense.
0: Number three, postpone your butter churning running activity if temperatures exceed 86 degrees Fahrenheit.
1: Okay, yeah.
0: So you can only do this 85 or below.
1: Again, Canadian company, that's a good majority of the year.
0: So I'm excited. I'm hoping to get one of these.
1: Well, this actually gets my brain moving here. I see people walking in those weighted vests all the time.
0: Yeah.
1: Okay, practicalities here. It doesn't look like churning butter is going to be a terribly profitable endeavor on this. But, like, can I charge a battery?
2: No.
0: Like running?
1: Yeah. I mean, I'm sure that somebody could build a battery that... Absolutely. I could charge a battery while running, and the up and down motion charging that battery. I think that's a better use for this sort of thing.
2: No, definitely butter. Definitely butter.
0: What if you use the running to charge the battery, and then use the battery to power your butter churn at home?
1: Again, stick of butter, really cheap.
2: Just go to the store,
1: heavy
2: guys.
1: Cream, you know, also pretty cheap, but not a profitable endeavor. But I like the bat. I'm gonna look into a battery charging running vest. I like that idea better.
0: Driverless trucks are here, and they're delivering bags of
2: butter.
0: Doritos. Oh. Yes, how many bags of butter do you buy each weekend?
1: We gotta start small. Doritos, I like. There's no national security concerns if this thing goes off the rails.
0: So here's the deal. These are, like, you know, big trucks, 26,000-pound trucks that are making these deliveries in Arizona. Pepsi owns 35 of these things, and they are using these autonomous trucks on public roads, highways, and local streets, and pretty much are starting to use these in a live network of vehicles to ship stuff locally in Arizona.
1: Yeah.
0: They've also got 5 trucks on the road in Texas and 1 in Arkansas. The only thing I can think of on the Arkansas side of things, any guesses, Mike?
1: Walmart.
0: That's my guess.
1: Yeah.
0: Arkansas, Bentonville is Walmart's headquarters. My guess is that there's some kind of simple route that they run to and from, like, a regional distribution facility or something like that there. And it's exactly what you would think it is, a bunch of cameras and LiDAR that are set up. And they've got these trucks that they are working with in the last 4 years in order to try to operate larger fleets of them. They've had no accidents on public roads so far, according to Pepsi, and they're trying to expand the use of these vehicles to additional locations. And this is why I do think, as I said a couple weeks ago, listen, if you're in your 20s and want a good-paying job for the next 3 to 5 years, there's all kinds of opportunities in the trucking industry because of changes in regulations that are that's creating a shortage of drivers.
1: Yeah. Hey, I think the way this goes, I don't know that every truck is going to be doing this sort of thing anytime soon. It seems like it's not. But in the 1960s, how many pilots had to be in the cockpit for a long-haul flight? Like 5? Or aviation experts had to be in there. And we've gotten down now to like 2 or 3, depending on the long-haul flight.
0: Sure.
1: In trucking, it's not the same thing. You don't have multiple people operating the truck, but you do have strict time limits because the person needs to sleep and can't be on the road for that long. I think what this technology does is extend those time limits. Hey, if you're on the highway, you can sleep in the back of the truck and still, you know, satisfy your actual driving time because they get that good at certain types of driving.
0: So this is, again, eventually we're moving in this direction. I still think when you talk about large portions of the country that are not as easy to get around as Arizona, it's going to be a bit of bit of a longer putt. But, hey, it's where we're going. Let's take a quick break for the rest of the day. We will see you back here tomorrow on the Financial Exchange.

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2: Hi, everyone. Mark Rosenthal with you on this Monday afternoon. Here's what's happening. Nice weather with lots of sunshine, temperatures in the upper 70s. Get out and enjoy it. If you're in the sun, don't forget to use sunscreen. Clear skies overnight, lows in the upper 50s. And for tomorrow, lots of sun, getting hot, temperatures not far from 90. Wednesday, variable clouds, hot sun near 90. There could be a shower or a thunderstorm around. 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
8: Get ready for an hour of empowerment, a power hour. Hi, this is longtime Boston broadcaster Candy O'Terry. You're about to hear the stories of two women who, despite every obstacle in their path, have found a way to persevere. They've learned a lot, including what success really means. And these are their stories. The story behind her success. On Money Matters Radio, WBNW, 1120 AM and 102.9 FM. The woman you are about to meet has written 13 books, and every one of them has risen to number one as a new release or bestseller on Amazon since 2010. Hi, this is Candy O'Terry. Welcome to the story behind her success. One of the most fascinating parts of this story is that today's guest once had her sights set on being an architect. In fact, she was a presidential scholar at the world-renowned Wentworth Institute of

0: technology, majoring in architecture and design. But somewhere deep down inside, this little voice kept calling her into another direction entirely, toward her lifelong love of literature, of writing, of storytelling. Today, she is an award-winning young adult author, educator, and founder of her own publishing company, named after her beloved dachshunds, Briley and Baxter. She's even adapted one of her novels into a screenplay, and it is being adapted for TV by an Emmy Award-winning producer. How about that? Her name is Stacy Padula, and this is her story. Stacy, welcome to the show.
1: Thank you so much for having me.
0: It's so nice to finally meet you. What a success story. So let's find a place to start. Let's go back to your first book series called Montgomery Lake High. You started the story, you say, when you were in high school because even then you saw a need for realistic stories about topics that teens were going through. Tell us that story.
1: Yes. You know, it's funny. It even goes back a little bit further. When I was in eighth grade at Silver Lake, I was assigned a project on peer pressure, and I had always loved to write. I mean, it was my favorite as a child. I wrote book after book after book. My poor parents, every single Christmas gift, everything was, I wrote you another book, I wrote you another book.
0: Oh, I would have loved that if my kids did that for me.
1: They loved it too, and they're so cute. They've both saved them.
0: Of course
1: still.
0: They have. Yeah. There's a box of your books, right? The early beginnings of Stacy Padula. Yep.
1: So when I was assigned this project, I'm like, oh, I'll write a book on it because why not? I love doing it. That will make the project fun. That was ultimately what caused me to create my Montgomery Lake High book series and my characters. It was at eighth grade health project. You should have seen my teacher's face when everyone's handing her in like 3-page papers. And I, at that point, it was a 90-page book. And I wrote it in like 1 month. And I just walked it up to her, handed it, and she was so overwhelmed. I don't even know if she read the whole thing.
0: Please tell me you got an A on this project.
1: Yes, thankfully. But the thing was, I fell so in love with my characters. And I just was like, you know what? This is the type of book I wish I had been able to read even prior to middle school, because I had searched high and low for stories when I was in sixth grade just to prepare me.
0: Yeah, those middle school age years, those are tough, right?
1: Yeah. And then even in middle school, I was still trying to, you know, I'm reading The Babysitter's Club and Sweet Valley High and things like that, hoping to get a realistic glimpse of what's to come in high school. And the picture that those books painted, just, I mean, as great as the stories were, it just was not realistic. It did not prepare me at all for just how mean kids can be and the pressures that are put on you externally, but then also internally, this desire to be accepted. And just all of that comes together when you're at that age where

0: abuse and the peer pressure to fit in and to party, but then they're very much redemption stories. It shows kids desiring something above that and truly finding themselves instead of just falling into that crowd and what's going on there. It's almost how to escape from that and find their real passions and hobbies and how to pursue them and how to get the strength through that. So there's a lot of stories about faith and recovery. I think of Montgomery Lake High as a redemption series, so it's very realistic. I mean, it has in it the stuff that really does happen, but it kind of shows kids how to rise above that and be true to themselves.
1: Talk to us a little bit about the Gripped series.
0: I really wanted to show with Gripped how things fall apart. So Gripped follows really all the characters from Montgomery Lake High, but just a little bit more focused on some of the characters' older siblings and older cousins. I would say a slightly more mature audience for that. I wouldn't say middle school kids, but high school would be a good fit for this because this covers college and high school. And it's about a college football player who's an amazing, acclaimed athlete, hometown hero, really good kid from a really good family. And he gets injured, sadly, during a game.

0: corner, and they encouraged me to just reach for the stars.
1: Brothers, sisters?
0: I have a sister, Melissa. She's 10 years older than me. She's an attorney. She is actually technically my half-sister. We have different mothers, but there were times when I was growing up, she did live with us, and I consider her my full sister. She's amazing, but she is 10 years older than me, so growing up, it wasn't until I was, you know, an older teenager that me and her really started hanging out and being closer. But now, I mean, some of my favorite time to spend is with her and, you know, her husband and their kids and everything.
1: Take me back to this love of architecture and design and your decision to attend Wentworth.
0: Sure. From a young age, probably age 10, I just started drawing floor plans for fun. I loved houses. I loved just the way a room could make you feel. And my parents and I had moved a couple of times, and they would always bring me along, even as when I was little. And I would be like noticing the heating system and like commenting like, oh, wow, they had 3 zones of heating. That would be more efficient. And I was like 6 years old. My parents were like, who is this child? So they encouraged that. They got me software, like CAD software, when I was maybe like 11 or 12. So I could just sit on my computer and design
1: houses.
0: Yeah. And then see them in 3D and everything. And when I'd be writing my books, I would always draw all the characters' houses. I'd have the floor plans, the outside of the house, everything. So my thought all growing up was, okay, I'll design houses and write books on the side. And that was sort of, you know, my plan. So when I was actually applying for college, there were some really, really, really selective schools that were interested in me for writing because they had known I had written these books. I had gotten some writing awards and things like that. But ironically, my favorite subject in school was always math.
1: So, talk about left brain, right brain.
0: Yeah, so I always loved math, and I felt really confident in pursuing either engineering, architecture, whatnot. And when the opportunity to attend Wentworth came along, it was as the president's scholar, so my tuition was fully covered. I mean, I think eventually tuition price raised a little bit, so my parents had to pay a little bit towards something, but it was like a full ride, and they still have a wonderful co-op program, and I knew I'd get my foot in the door at top businesses, so it just seemed like a no-brainer. I think Wentworth was definitely the best choice for me, and I was so sad to graduate. I cried. Like, I loved
1: you
0: it.
1: You loved
0: that
1: college.
0: Much. I loved it so much.
1: You spent your first 2 years in the field. Was there a moment when that little voice inside you that was always beckoning the writing, where you said, okay, I'm not going to do this, I'm going to be a writer?
0: When I was graduating, I had a background in both architectural engineering and interior design. So I got hired at an architect firm, but in the interior design department. And, you know, at first I enjoyed it, but then after a while, I was just sitting there day after day behind a desk drawing and drawing and drawing and doing these red lines and things like that. And there was sort of an emptiness inside me. And I felt like, wow, someday all these buildings could burn to the ground and there's just no lasting value. I want to be doing something that's making an impact on like the youth of this nation. And I started praying really hard, and it's like, God, I know you created me to do something. I know this isn't it. I told my boss before I left exactly what I was going through with not really feeling fulfilled in the career. And they said, you know, take this time also to really just think about what you want to do. So I was praying for a sign. One day I was just in a conversation with a friend, and she mentioned the word tutor to me. It was a story she was telling me about someone, and it was like when she said tutor, it was like a light bulb just went off in my brain, and I was like, I love math, I love English, I love working with the youth. How in the world could I become a tutor? I would love to do that. I had my interview, and they were just like, wow, you know, this is so interesting. Let's give it a shot. And I'll tell you, when you find your path, things just take off, because within probably maybe 6-7 months, the owner called and she said, wow, how in the world do you tutor the SAT? I want everyone in the company. And there were like 30 tutors at the time. I want them to all do it your way. Will you write a book on how to do it? Because your kids are just doing amazing. And she's like, I have all these licensed teachers and they're not doing this. She said, I want your way to be the way. I'm like, oh, sure, I'll write a book about it. And then she ended up getting her PhD, moving home from Virginia, and then reached out. It was a year later or so. She's like, I want a director. I want it to be you. Let's build this whole company into an educational group. Let's work with troubled youth. Let's do college counseling, career counseling, everything. She's like, I want you and me to run this and build this. So for 8 years, I worked there, and it was amazing because I was able to work every day with teenagers. I had a flexible schedule that I could create, so then I could put time for my writing in that schedule. I was working

0: with kids, so I was so engrossed in their life. It helped me keep my books relevant, and just the changes from when I grew up versus to what's happening now. And it just became this like beautiful combination of everything I loved to do, but I was getting paid to do it. And I'm like, I can't believe I get paid
1: to do
0: this. This
1: is too good to be true, right?
0: It was so amazing. And I just never looked back, because people would be like, Stacey, you went to school for 5 years and you don't miss it. I'm like, oh, no, I'm doing what I'm meant to do. And I felt like every day I was using my gifts and talents.
1: Speaking of using your gifts and your talents, in 2019, you wrote your first screenplay, an adaptation of your novel, The Aftermath.
0: The Aftermath is the third book, and it's actually my favorite book in the series. I know someone who's a producer out in Hollywood, a friend of mine I've known for years, and he had reached out to me in 2019 and said, hey, what about adapting some of your books to screen? And I said, okay. So I went out to California, gave him my books. He read them, and it was The Aftermath, my favorite, which he didn't even know, that he said, wow, this one stood out to me. Could you turn this into a screenplay? I have no idea how to write for screen. I mean, very different from writing a novel.
1: Very different.
0: And I'm like, I will try. And he said, yeah, if we need to bring another screenwriter on, by all means, but do a first draft. So I bought a book on screenwriting and just devoured it, and then just took to my computer and learned how to use the software and wrote it and turned it into him. And it was so funny because it went to the table read with actors. And because it's the third book, the actors had so many questions about, they're like, well, what happened before? And who is this person? And why do they need to be there? And they're bringing up questions. And I'm like, well, that's like one of the main characters. They have to be there. And my producer, David, was like, oh, well, this is the third book. So he said to me, he goes, we can't start in the middle. He's like, we need to go to the very beginning. This can't be a movie. There's so many storylines. This needs to be a TV show. He said, so where's the beginning? And I said, well, the beginning isn't really Montgomery Lake High. The beginning is Gripped, because Gripped serves as a prequel and a sequel to Montgomery Lake High, because there's flashbacks and flash forwards. So I said, okay, Gripped. So I had actually on staff one of my interns. I should have mentioned I have a team of, every year it's usually like 10 teenage interns that I mentor, but then they review my books and everything. But one of my interns was already there. He was already actually working on writing a pilot for Gripped, because I had said, hey, that would be cool. He was in school at Emerson for screenplay writing, and I said, what about doing that? I just had given him a project. So I said to him, I go, they want to go back to the beginning. That's Gripped. Let's work on this together. So he wrote the first draft of the Gripped pilot. This is Jared Thorburn. He's a kid from Norwell, Massachusetts, amazingly talented. He wrote that first draft, and then I went in and I added more to it and tweaked it and presented it to David Gunning. And he knew Mark Blutman. Now, Mark is one of the creators of Boy Meets World, Girl Meets World, a lot of the Mary-Kate and Ashley Olsen movies that I grew up watching as a kid. David knew Mark, so he floated the script to him just for advice, saying, hey, do you know any young adult screenwriters who would maybe want to write for this show? And not ever thinking Mark would want to. I mean, Mark is an Emmy Award-winning writer and producer. And Mark wrote back, and he goes, oh, it's sports, it's the young adults, it's meaningful, it's mental health. Oh, I think I want to write this show. And that was an amazing moment. That was 2019. And, you know, actually, by that point, it was early 2020, before COVID really hit. We had our first meeting. Mark was all about it. COVID hits, shuts down Hollywood for an entire year. They're using mannequins on sets. I mean, shuts it down. But then right after things started to lift, early 2021, we met again. Mark signed on to the project, and it's been an amazing ride ever since.
1: So can you talk to listeners about how important it is to listen to the voice inside your head, to ask for help? And whether you're a person of faith or not, we're talking about looking for the right path.
0: Yes. And that's ironic, because my children's book series is called On the Right Path. I had learned at a pretty young age, and I feel very blessed to have learned at a young age, how to hear God's voice, how to seek Him for direction. And it was really tuning in and praying and saying, God, I don't want my life to be about me. I want it to be what you have for me. I know you created me for something. You know what I will enjoy the most. You guide me. I don't know what's best for me. You do. And just learning how to discern His voice versus just my own thoughts. And I really learned that. I read the Bible cover to cover. I figured, my gosh, you can't recognize someone if you don't know what they look like. Right? So how was I going to recognize God at work in my life if I didn't know how He interacts with His people? And my gosh, it just opened my eyes, and I just started seeing God at work all around me. I learned how to hear that still small voice, and that is the voice that I followed. And I mean, it is amazing the door.

0: own publishing company, which you named after your dogs, Briley and Baxter. Female-owned, all the books are made here in the United States.
1: Yes.
0: Why is this work so important to you?
1: I had a great publisher, Strategic Book Group. They had been my publisher for 9 years. And then when I had this Hollywood deal looming, I had already written the first 3 Grip books, and I needed the IP. I needed it published and copyrighted. I needed to have that in hand to have these meetings with the producers. And I said to my publisher, listen, this is what's going on. This is a big deal. I need these next 2 books to come out fast. They're done. And they were just so, they're a pretty big publisher, and they were just so set in their ways. And they said, well, we put books out, your series, it's going to be every 6 months. And I said, well, that'll be a year and a half before all the books are out. So that's when I started researching, okay, well, how could I start a publishing company? And I had learned a lot 9 years being a published author, and I just learned how to work with distributors and bookstores and, you know, PR reps and marketing and everything. And I said, I can do this, and I have a design degree. I can design books. And, you know, I was already an editor too, so I'm like, and I can hire more. Let me just do this. So I started in 2019. Briley and Baxter Publications, named after my dachshunds, Briley and Baxter, and, you know, with the model of giving back to animal rescues, because Baxter was a rescue, so I loved that part, and it was truly just to get my books out as fast as I needed them. But then in 2021, I realized I could open it up to other authors and help people break into an industry that isn't usually very author-friendly, per se. A lot of publishing companies are just very set in their ways. I wanted to offer a lot of choices. As an author, knowing what I wish I had been offered, I built the company that way, and now we're on the brink of publishing our 50th author and our 80th book.
0: Well, my daughter Colleen and I searched high and low for months and months and months and months for a publisher, and we're so happy to be working with you on our very first book in our series called Nelson's Garden. Can you reach out to anyone who is listening to our program right now who might be writing a book or has a book in their head? Give them some advice as they're just getting started.
1: I would say if you have ideas in your mind, that's a gift, and you should put them down on paper right away. And don't worry about it being perfect at first. Just get it all out and then go back and reread it and change it as you feel led. But don't ever think like this needs to be perfect. What it needs to be is authentic.
0: Next 3 questions I ask everybody who sits where you are, and thank you again, Stacy, for coming and telling your story today. When an obstacle is in your path, how do you get around it?
1: I like to see obstacles as just redirection. I think God opens and shuts doors for a reason. So when it's shut, I just look for, okay, where's the next route? What door is he opening for me, or what window? And then I go full steam ahead.
0: What's the best piece of advice you've ever received, and can you pass that along to our listeners?
1: Sure. So in addition to everything we've talked about today, the book The Screwtape Letters by C.S. Lewis is my favorite book. I've read it multiple times. I've taught studies on it. There's a chapter in there about the importance of being focused on the present. And I truly think that that is what has helped me to accomplish what I've accomplished, to be content and to be really where I am at. And when I say that, what I mean is I'm not dwelling on the past. I'm not worrying about the future. I'm not trying to figure out the future. I'm just looking at what's in front of me. What decisions do I have to make right now? And focusing on that. And that is how I'm able to, I think, accomplish everything, because I'm fully where I am. And that's also where God can meet me. So in the book, it talks about how you're supposed to focus on whatever is real and whatever is true, whatever is pure, whatever is lovely. Well, what is real is right now.
0: Well, speaking about where you are right now in your life, in this chapter in your life, what does success mean to you, Stacy?
1: Success means waking up every day and knowing that I'm going to use my gifts and talents to hopefully leave a positive mark on the world. It's just that fulfillment. I think being at peace with yourself and feeling fulfilled, like you are doing what you're meant to do, that's success.
0: I want to say thank you so much for being our guest this week, Stacy Padula, on The Story Behind Her Success. Thank you.
1: Thank you.
0: And that's The Story Behind Her Success for this week. My thanks to award-winning author, educator, and book publisher, Stacy Padula. 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Follow Stacy on Instagram at BrileyBaxterBooks. I'm always on the lookout for the next woman to profile. So if you know someone I should feature on the show, will you please let me know? Just go to my website.

0: 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I'll have a new inspiring story for you next week. What's your story? I can't wait to hear it.
1: Hi, this is Chuck and Mike from the Armstrong Advisory Group, and our guide this month is on understanding required minimum distributions. Mike, every year there's a new group of people that gets faced with the fact that they have to take money out of retirement accounts at a certain age. What are the rules of the road?
2: Yeah, so for your own retirement accounts, and this is pretty universal now, the age used to be age 70 and a half. A lot of people have that number stuck in their mind. These days, if you were born in 1960 or later, the age you need to be focused on is the year in which you turn 75 years old. That is when your required minimum distribution from your traditional retirement plan or account is going to begin.
1: How much does someone have to take from that retirement account each year?
2: So it's based on your life expectancy at the time. Rounding, it's close to 4% in that first year. But by the time you're in your 90s, it's then approaching 10%. So it's the sliding scale. But again, this is all based on your own retirement account. And there are all sorts of complexities and ins and outs with this. So I don't want to oversimplify things. If you've got a 401k, that's different than having an IRA. If you inherited your retirement account from a loved one that wasn't your spouse, there's a whole series of other rules that will apply to you. And so it's complicated and you need to focus on it.
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8: Most people don't think about it when you're young, but if you're a young family, meaning you've got minor children, you might not have a ton of assets yet, but you want to make sure that what you do have is protected for your children. You could probably use a revocable trust. I don't think you need an irrevocable trust, but

0: Her path was partially inspired and very much influenced by her devotion to her grandparents at a very young age. She called them Nanny and Da. She is the founder and the president of Dovetail Companies, which she created in response to the vast needs of families dealing with dementia and the overwhelming landscape of elder care in general. This guest has lots of fans. She was nominated by one of her employees, Diane Garrity, who wrote to me and said, quote, "She is an inspiration to women because of the way she runs her company with heart and soul, and all the while mothering four young children. She's a humble and a gifted leader who is understanding, trustworthy, and supportive. All of us feel blessed to work for her at a company that is more focused on people than on profits." Well, what a nomination. I can't wait for you to meet her. Her name is Erin DiCarlo, and this is her story. Erin, welcome to the show.
1: Thank you, Candy. It's an honor and pleasure to be with you today.
0: Let's start with the story of your nanny and your Da.
1: It warms my heart just to hear their names. It brings me back to my earlier days before my own four children and working with many other older adults since then. So my nanny and Da were the typical hardworking South Shore, Massachusetts couple. My grandfather was an immigrant. He was orphaned by his father at a very young age, and my great-grandmother worked very hard as a single mother here to build a life for him. Unfortunately, after the loss of their father, things were so rough they had to return to Ireland, and he was then drafted into World War II, where he experienced a lot of frontline combat and, I'm sure, a lot of trauma. He was a Purple Heart recipient. He had shrapnel in his right leg and knee after, I guess, taking a landmine to save his peers in the front lines. He didn't ever really get into the nitty-gritty, and I think that's something very common. The pain and trauma can be so forefront for people that they have to bury it really far away. But what I remember of his love for me is that those scars from his trauma did not pass on to a future generation. I had a very loving, supportive relationship with my sweet grandfather, and it taught me at a young age that our traumas or our life experiences don't always dictate who we become in the future as we age. And my nanny, she was just the sweetest, kindest woman. My parents divorced when I was young. My grandparents gave me a place of solace and strong footing as a young woman entering into the world.
0: Well, I brought my father's World War II helmet with us because it's kind of like our good luck charm today for this conversation. Because what a generation, you know, we call them the greatest generation. And they didn't talk a lot about their wounds, their losses, their traumas. My father served 3 tours of duty on the front lines and was mostly in France. And I'm showing you this helmet, and I'll show our listeners this in a video, but he was shot retreating from heavy artillery fire by the Nazis. And the bullet ricocheted off the road and into his helmet, very heavy, made of metal. It spun around the helmet and it came out the same hole. And when he got to the medic tent, he had blood coming down his face. And so when they took the helmet off, they discovered that he'd been hit, but the bullet only grazed him, and he had a scar on his forehead and a little burn there from the velocity of the bullet. But he was somebody who did talk about all of his experiences in World War II. And what I noticed and what I want to talk to you about is how important it was for our family to sit around the table and let my dad tell his stories.
1: I think that's the biggest detriment, I would have to say, about our culture and everything that surrounds aging as it pertains to our society. We don't embrace sometimes the older adults in our lives into these conversations. If you think about it, since the beginning of human time, we've been together multiple generations within the four walls of our homes together. And these stories naturally came out when younger people would approach the elder in the home and ask life questions. That's when these stories would come. Really, in the 1970s women's liberation movement, when women left the home to work full time, they weren't there to bring in their parents to age in these homes with our children. And so we're now going into the third generation of young people who don't really feel connected to the great-grandparents or the grandparents just because of the lack of opportunity to engage in this storytelling. There's a stage in our psychological and emotional development. It doesn't stop in adulthood or adolescence. It's kind of the final phase of our aging, and it's called legacy leaving. And at the end of life, we can leave this experience in a state of despair or integrity. And the ability that your father did so naturally well, coming from this beautiful communication family, telling those stories, it gave

0: gave a gift to all of you, but allowed him to feel that he was leaving this legacy behind. And we kind of rob families of that when this isn't naturally occurring within families.
1: Well, working with elders and elder care has become your passion.
0: Yes.
1: Why? Was it just your granddad and your grandmother that taught you all this about aging well? Or was it other people in your life?
0: So I, from a very young age, always felt attracted to being with older adults. When I grew up here on the South Shore of Massachusetts, and there was a nursing home located next to our high school. And for our senior year work study program, I volunteered at the nursing home. And I just always loved, from a young age, being around older adults. And I loved hearing their stories. I actually worked at, right out of college, WBZ News Radio, and my grandmother passed away, my nanny that you referenced. I was so devastated by her death and uncomfortable at 21 years old with death and dying that I became a hospice volunteer. And my first two patients were at a senior living community here in the Boston market, and I found myself leaving work early to go be bedside with my older adult patients. And I left the news radio industry and went to work in senior living because I knew I wanted to be full-time with older adults. So I had the gift of the love for my grandparents, which then led into hospice work, which it's been 19 years in the industry of elder care, and I don't feel like I've worked a day in my life.
1: Your grandfather eventually got Alzheimer's disease. Mm-hmm. And it's very hard to watch a person lose their memory. What has your experience been like to help families who are dealing with an elder who has Alzheimer's?
0: I think it's important here to talk about the foundation. We live in a country that is rampant with ageism. So many people put their blinders on and may avoid symptoms, may wait too long for diagnosis. And so what we see a lot is families ending up in the later stages of cognitive impairment, having their testing and resource discovery happening far too late in the process. I once heard Alzheimer's disease related to breast cancer. Previously, in the 60s, 70s, and even early 80s, women would find a lump in their breast, be diagnosed at stage 3 or stage 4 cancer, and the outcomes were not great. Alzheimer's disease is similar. If we're testing people after we've already had symptoms, after we've already had decline, we're losing our memory, word finding, it's too late in the progression. What I have found through all of these years and what I really wish I had known from my grandfather, are there precursors? Is there a familial history? Are we able to do testing and diagnosis much earlier than the onset of symptoms? So I do a lot of work and advocacy with the Alzheimer's Association of Massachusetts and New Hampshire, trying to help active, healthy people get involved in the research and the studies so that hopefully we can finally find a treatment and a cure. Listen, Alzheimer's does not own us. It is a diagnosis, but we still are who we are as a person. Mm-hmm. So what I've learned through all of these years and my many years of education and advocacy and coaching is we don't want to negate that we have this diagnosis, but how do we increase all of the other aspects of our life that really make us who we are until our last days? So that's my advice, is early testing and then making sure we're really filling our bucket in all the other areas of our life that are important to us.
1: Your company is called Dovetail Companies, and you're located in Wilmington. Tell us about you and your team. What do you do for elderly patients and their families?
0: The thought, back to the ageism, sometimes just the thought of getting older, or if you're recently diagnosed with a condition, that is overwhelming enough emotionally to be facing whatever it is, the major life transition you're in the midst of. Then having to engage all of the various services that are available to you as a family member or as an older adult, you don't know where to go, you don't know what to ask for, and unfortunately, all of the aging services that are available to us are in individual silos. So if you're in crisis and you need, let's say, home care options, there's one resource for that. Or if you need to leave your home, there may be a time to consider assisted living. That's a whole nother group of options. I've created a one point of contact, one resource for all things aging. I am a certified care manager, a certified dementia practitioner, a certified senior advisor, a certified senior move manager, and a seniors real estate specialist. So essentially, I've created a resource that families and professionals have one point of contact. We help families focus on the emotional aspects of whatever they're facing while we handle all of the individual logistics.
1: What about someone who might be diagnosed with early dementia, someone who's a younger person in their 50s or 60s?
0: We are seeing much more diagnosis of what's called young onset Alzheimer's disease. This is a genetic hereditary diagnosis. So that's back to this early testing. It's very important if you're a listener, if you have anyone, grandparent, aunt, or uncle who had young onset,

0: I would say within a rounding error of overall expectations for what we would see from the headline numbers. So let's start right there. Headline inflation up 0.5% month over month. I believe expectations were for a 0.4% increase. Year over year, 6.4% year over year. So a decline from last month, but again, slightly hotter than was anticipated, I believe.
1: Yeah, I think we'd been lulled into a sense in markets, not us, just collectively we, the whole country, investors.

0: strangers and we end as friends. And my clients know I'm here for the long haul. Whatever the situation is that they need for me, it's the beginning of usually a beautiful friendship.
1: When you walked in the door, you had a certain smile and a lot of energy because you had just met with one of your favorite clients, a 93-year-old woman who was in the Navy in World War II.
0: Yes.
1: Tell me about her.
0: This is why I love my job. It's funny, Candy. I wouldn't think our professions have similarities, but we're very similar. I get to hear the most amazing stories all day, every day. I should bring a microphone on the road with me. I'm not even kidding. And I say, tell me about yourself. That's it. And the things that come up. And by the way, if there was an adult daughter in the room, they would say, no, Ma, that doesn't matter. Tell her about now when you fell recently. No, I don't want to hear about that yet. 93-year-old woman, beautiful, spry, living at home, starting to have some decline. She was a professional roller skater. So I got to see all the pictures of her roller skating. She met her husband in the war. I saw pictures of them. It's such an honor to hear these stories, and that's what I do all day. It's a beautiful, beautiful gift I've been given.
1: You know, I do believe that we have just uncovered a treasure here, and I think because of your broadcast experience, you definitely should bring a microphone along with you and collect these stories. I mean, listeners, would you listen to this? I totally would. I would download that day and night for sure. While you are busy running Dovetail Companies, you are also raising 4 children. She puts her hand to her heart. Love, tell us all about it.
0: The greatest work you will ever do is within the 4 walls of your own home. The other greatest gift I've received, and you could probably hear my voice, I'm tearing up as I tell Candy this. For almost 20 years, I've spent my adulthood working with the greatest generation. My average client is 89 years old. I have clients over 100 and clients in their late 60s. I've been reminded every single day of my parenting years that even if you live 100 years, it's a blink of an eye. And I've been given the gift of mindfulness through my clients' words every day. Enjoy it, the sleepless nights, the rocking of your babies, the camp experiences. Although I'm in the throes, quote unquote, of work all day, I come home with an outlook of treasuring the chaos. I'm in a beautiful stage of a chaotic life right now. I have 3 daughters and a son, 12, 10, 7, and my little guy's 4. And I'm just riding the waves because I know that in a blink of an eye, God willing, in a blink of an eye, I'll be in my 80s telling someone else to enjoy it. So we're busy. I was given a lot of energy for a reason, and my children are part of my business. Before COVID, my first 2 were everywhere. They grew up pulling themselves up on wheelchairs in senior living communities and senior centers. And I started this business and had a surprise 4th pregnancy. And so if you've been on the road with me, I do a lot of presentations and educational seminars. I was a nursing mother, so he came with me. And I would pass him to the audience for the presentations, and they would hold him, and then he would come back to me at the end. So I joked and said he was my marketing director because everyone knew Erin with the baby. So it's been a joyous ride.
1: You also say family first. So my question for you is, how do you make that work, especially when your clients are often in crisis and you've just got to step in to help? How does that work?
0: I find this to be a major challenge for working mothers. It's boundary setting, first and foremost. We're only given a short amount of energy each day, and we have to be very specific on where we choose to spend it. And my clients are wonderful. They were mothers and fathers. So if my client is not in crisis and I have a sick child, they understand and always say, yes, take care of your child. But I truly am able to do this because I have the best child care providers. I have a woman who comes into my home. She's like a sister to me, who gives me peace of mind to have my children at home so I can go and do the work that I do. And I have a wonderful husband.
1: How did motherhood change you?
0: So my first child was born with, she had severe colic for the first 5 months of her life. And
1: we laugh now, but it wasn't funny then.
0: Oh, my PTSD. She forced me to set boundaries. I've been a go-getter. I've worked 80 hours a week up until that point. I had no problem rolling up my sleeves and doing the hard work. This baby needed me, and she needed me to bounce her 18 hours a day. And I did it. I left the corporate senior living world because of that colic, and she gave me the gift of prioritization. I think our children are sent here to be our greatest teachers, and I'm listening, and they're teaching me every day. But motherhood changed me to know I take such pride in knowing that I am the maternal leader within my household. The saying, if mama ain't happy, ain't nobody happy, is very true. And so I try to show up and do the work energetically so that I can be in the best version of myself for my children, but also for my clients.
1: If I had met you, Erin,

0: way back when, let's say you were 10 years old, and I said to you, Aaron, so nice to meet you. What do you want to be when you grow up? What would your answer have been?
1: A nurse. So I always wanted to be a nurse, but the sciences were really challenging for me. But I knew I wanted to help people. I wanted to join the Peace Corps. I didn't do that, and I wanted to be a nurse. And the sciences were challenging, so I became a communications major instead. But I knew I wanted to be with people.
0: Isn't it so interesting, though, when you look back on your life, and again, I do believe we live it in chapters. You wanted to be a nurse, and here you are caring for elders and the elder population. Your employee, Diane Garrity, describes you as a great leader. What is your leadership philosophy? How do you lead this company that you founded?
1: That's a great question, and I'm laughing a bit because I feel like my leadership peers, Lauren Watts, who's my co-owner and vice president of operations, Joe Scott, our director of senior move management, I think they would think I lead alongside. I wouldn't call myself a leader in the sense that's definitely not a dictatorship. I'm in the throes of all of it with everyone, and I try to bring a levity. We do very hard work, a lot of hoarding and mental illness and other challenging cases, and we have to have the tools to lighten up sometimes. So hopefully I bring leadership through levity and being in the trenches with them.
0: Speaking of being in the trenches and hard work, where does your work ethic come from? Where did you learn that?
1: My mother is a farmer to this day. She has a dairy goat farm here on the South Shore. I grew up breaking the horses' water buckets and cleaning the stalls before meeting the school bus. My mother's side of the family is a good old New England Yankee. You get up, you do the hard work every day, and you don't complain. So my work ethic is 100% from my mother.
0: What is the best piece of advice that you've ever received, and can you pass that along to our listeners?
1: I was just sharing this recently last week. When I was in college, working and going to school and feeling very overwhelmed, my father said this to me, and now I find myself sharing it often. There's 24 hours in a day. We can't make more hours in the day. 8 hours to sleep, 8 hours for work, whether it's professional work or schoolwork, and that still leaves 8 more hours in the day to fill with things that bring you joy. We just have to make time for it.
0: That's so wonderful. I love that. Brothers and sisters?
1: I do. I have one older brother. I call him a mountain man. He's a fisherman and a hiker, and I have two beautiful nephews. Life is good. Life is really good.
0: Last couple questions. When an obstacle is in your path, how do you get around it?
1: You can't go over it. You can't go under it. You have to go through it. There's a wonderful children's book called We're Going on a Bear Hunt. And I say this to my clients every day because there's a major obstacle coming for them, whatever it may be, a move from the longtime home or whatever it might be. We're going to come across obstacles and we're going to go through it together. You won't be alone, but we can't go over it. We can't go under it. We're going to go through it.
0: Bucket list item for you. What is your hope for Dovetail Companies? Or maybe it's a personal one. You just raised your arms out like, oh, I can't wait to answer this question.
1: Okay, I have two, personal and professional. This sounds lofty, but this is why I do what I do. I'm not going to say I want. I am going to change the way we view and support aging here in America on a national and international scale. That's that. The other side is I want to travel. I've never seen the world. My whole life I've yearned to travel. So that's my personal goal, someday be able to travel the world.
0: And that's my hope for you, too, that all those things come true. Final question for you, Aaron. Right now in this chapter of your life, what does success mean to you?
1: Seeing a client thrive. I don't want older adults to just survive the transition that they're facing. I'm going to help them thrive and find joy through the process, and that's success for me.
0: I want to say thank you so much for coming in today.
1: Thank you for having me. This was great.
0: And that's the story behind her success for this week. My thanks to Erin DiCarlo. She is the president and the founder of Dovetail Companies. Find out more about her services and her noble mission. DovetailCompanies.com. 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I'm always on the lookout for the next woman to profile, so if you know someone I should feature on the show, will you please let me know? As you can see from this episode, I really do read your emails, and many of the women listeners have pitched for the show have been inspiring additions to the series. To nominate someone, just go to my website, CandyOterry.com.

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3: Hi, everyone. Mark Rosenthal with you on this Monday afternoon. Here's what's happening. Nice weather with lots of sunshine, temperatures in the upper 70s. Get out and enjoy it. If you're in the sun, don't forget to use sunscreen. Clear skies overnight, lows in the upper 50s. And for tomorrow, lots of sun, getting hot, temperatures not far from 90. Wednesday, variable clouds, hot sun near 90. There could be a shower or a thunderstorm around. 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
15: Hi, this is Chuck and Mike from the Armstrong Advisory Group, and our guide this month is on understanding required minimum distributions. Mike, every year there's a new group of people that gets faced with the fact that they have to take money out of retirement accounts at a certain age, What are the rules of the road?
8: Yeah, so for your own retirement accounts,

0: This is pretty universal now. The age used to be age 70 and a half. A lot of people have that number stuck in their mind. These days, if you were born in 1960 or later, the age you need to be focused on is the year in which you turn 75 years old. That is when your required minimum distribution from your traditional retirement plan or account is going to begin.
1: How much does someone have to take from that retirement account each year?
0: So it's based on your life expectancy at the time. Rounding, it's close to 4% in that first year. But by the time you're in your 90s, it's then approaching 10%. So it's the sliding scale. But again, this is all based on your own retirement account. And there are all sorts of complexities and ins and outs with this. So I don't want to oversimplify things. If you've got a 401k, that's different than having an IRA. If you inherited your retirement account from a loved one that wasn't your spouse, there's a whole series of other rules that will apply to you. And so it's complicated and you need to focus on it.
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3: Hope you all had a great weekend. It is Chuck, Mike, and Tucker with you. And as we kick things off here, we do have a nice busy week of data on tap. Not much today. Monday's usually pretty quiet on that front. But tomorrow we have... Big item is going to be existing home sales data. We also get ADP's weekly employment data, which I find just, it's another nice thing that's been added in the last 6 months. And it's just, you know, again,

0: tell us that Americans think the current economy is the worst ever, despite it not being the worst ever.
1: Literally ever. Well, since they started collecting data in the 60s. So yeah, I agreed. That one's not terribly relevant. Big report will be the inflation one, Chuck, because you know, I would argue proximate cause of the sell-off on Friday had to do with a stronger than anticipated jobs report, which affected expectations around what the Fed does next and interest

goods inflation beginning to cool off. The headline reports that we saw this morning for January were slightly higher than expectations.

0: But nonetheless, ceasefire holding this morning, I guess.
1: Yeah, I think
0: I don't know how you use that word anymore.
1: The president had a I forget the exact quote from last week on this, but it was something along the lines of, well, in that part of the world, a ceasefire is just when you're not shooting as much at each other.
0: Mm. Okay.
1: It is what it is. I mean, look, I don't really have any good answers on this. What I do know is that we continue to be just in this holding pattern, waiting to see if we are going to be able to get a meaningful amount of traffic moving through the Strait of Hormuz in order to improve the energy situation around the globe in the near future. What we've been seeing, and again, this is going to start to matter in probably the next 4 to 6 weeks here. We've talked about how, like, the back half of the summer, there's some dodgy stuff coming if there's no improvement. But what we've seen is, to this point, in the last month or so, a little bit more than that, five out of the 16 biggest crude oil draws in U.S. history have happened during that time, including the largest and third largest one in May. So it's something where we are, you know, surviving at these prices for gasoline simply because we are depleting the commercial and strategic stockpiles of crude oil in the United States. At a certain point, we are unable to do that anymore because you get down to minimum operating levels, which on the commercial side, most of the projections that I'm seeing now are for late July to early August. On the strategic reserve side, you're talking somewhere in the September to October range. Mm. So that's kind of what we're looking at, and we'll see how things go on that front. I've talked about this at length of the risk that is posed here. If for whatever reason this doesn't materialize because of factors X, Y, and Z, happy to take the L on it if it doesn't come, but based on what I am seeing here, it's increasingly challenging to see a world in which we don't see at least some short-term pricing pressures that show up on the crude oil side of things as we get into the late summer.
0: The U.S. EIA, the Energy Information Administration, I know this is only part of the equation, but does publish weekly data on the U.S. stock of crude oil in the Strategic Petroleum Reserve. They've got a nice little chart. Well, it's kind of a scary chart if you want my opinion, but we are at levels that we haven't seen since the early 80s. On the amount of oil in that strategic reserve. And that's as of the last measurement about a week ago, May 29th. And you can't get a heck of a lot lower than where we are right now, which is the point that's been made by pretty much every energy executive out there.
1: Yeah, strategic reserve, you probably have somewhere in the range of 12 to 16 weeks. On the commercial side of things, you've got probably somewhere in the 4 to 8 week range. Mm-hmm. Or 6 to 8 week range. And so this is just, it's where we are. And you need to see some improvement in terms of being able to actually ship stuff at a consistent clip through the Strait of Hormuz. I know occasionally you get, this tanker was able to sneak out, that one was able to. There might be one or two a day that are able to move. But that's just not enough to, and remember, you need them to be able to go in both directions. Like, ships need to be able to want to go in order to pick up cargoes, because ultimately, based on the latest data out of OPEC, you're now talking like 12 to 13 million barrels a day of production that's offline. It's been mitigated by strategic and commercial inventory drawdowns. It's been mitigated by China basically going on a buyer's strike to a certain extent, reducing its imports by 5 million barrels a day. None of that can continue in perpetuity, and so you've got this ticking clock to try to get something moving, and we'll see if it does at some point in the future. Let's take a quick break here. When we come back, let's recap what we saw on Friday as markets got a little wild to the downside, and we'll discuss next.
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7: All right, we got a piece in the Wall Street Journal about what happened on Friday. Got the headline, Market Rout Leaves Wall Street Bracing for Rockier Times. Because, look, if there's one thing that has to be true, Michael, it's that, hey, after the S&P 500 spends basically the last 2 to 3 months reaching all-time highs, well, as soon as you have one 2% down day, that means that the end is near.
1: Yeah. Yeah, that's certainly what it means. The NASDAQ right now, just for some frame of reference, is back up to a level that it last saw on May 21st. So...

stuff in services, but by and large, what we were seeing was goods inflation beginning to cool off. The headline reports that we saw this morning for January were slightly higher than expectations, but I think overall

0: collapsing in on itself, despite, I know that households are struggling with, you know, higher gas prices and things like that. But overall, the U.S. data remains remarkably consistent in that the economy is not showing signs of recession at this point. And so I think that when you look at this, is it really the jobs report, or is it, as we talked about, hey, semiconductors about a week ago got as extended as they've ever been in history. The only other time that we've seen the semiconductor index more extended relative to, you know, its 200-day moving average was the tech bubble. That's it. And is it just maybe, hey, this got a little too high too quickly, and maybe you just needed a little bit of a brief pause, or in the case of how semiconductors typically correct, a brief violent reversal, because this is what happens in the semiconductor sector. So on Friday, we saw semiconductor stocks down 10.5% as a whole. Is that because, hey, there's too many jobs and interest rates are going to have to go up? No, like, I don't think it is.
1: Maybe not. Doing these counter-narratives of, hey, if the jobs report had come in at 10,000 jobs and the unemployment rate had gone up to 4.4 instead of stayed at 4.3, would we have gotten a better market performance on Friday?
0: No one has any idea.
1: I guess it's a contributing factor would be my guess, but is it the actual cause? Fair enough. Single-day price moves, there's no point in trying to attribute any single story to them.
0: No. So I think that the big thing, I don't know if rockier times in markets are ahead or not. What I can tell you is I've been telling you for the last couple weeks, semiconductor stocks are not going to double every 2 months. They're just not going to do that forever. If they do, I'll eat my hat, which is not made out of semiconductors and thus is going to be, you know, relatively affordable in the broad scheme of things.
1: Yeah.
0: But the odds of semiconductor stocks doubling every 2 months for the rest of our lives, or even the rest of this year, I'm going to go with a no. That's not very likely to happen. Kind of where I tend to land. So I think my view is, hey, this is a market that had gone kind of, gone really hot for about 2 months. I mean, even the S&P 500 from, trough to top was up like 20%.
1: Yeah.
0: Like, you're going to tell me like it's just going to keep going up 20% every 2 months forever with no interruption? No, like, markets go through these fits and starts, and we just can't publish pieces about, ugh, the stock market fell today, that means everything's going to be bad forever. Like, what is this 20, was it last year or the year before when we had like 2 days down to start the year? And you had the pieces coming out, well, that means it's going to be a tough one this year. And by the way, it wasn't, guys. It wasn't a tough one that year.
1: Yeah, 2% market sell-offs are not the end of the world. It's been a little while. I wonder how often, actually, we average a 2% down day in markets.
0: They happen anywhere, like, generally 5 to 7 times a year.
1: Okay.
0: Like, it's not
1: fairly normal.
0: It'd
1: be weirder to not have a year with one.
0: You've got 250 trading days out of the year. It's a, bottom 2 to 3% occurrence in a given year. But out of the thousands of trading days that we've had, there's nothing notable about it. I mean, do you sit back, just as an example, do we sit back and say, man, November 20th last year, that was a day, man? No, we don't, because like it wasn't anything. Yes, it was a 2% down day, but no, like, it didn't mean anything. Do we sit back and say, oh, October 10th of last year, gosh, that was the one that really, started out? No, it was a big down day that turned into nothing because stocks rallied for the next 2 weeks after that.
1: Yeah, mark the ones that matter. When we get into a correction or into a bear market, we'll be sure to let you know.
0: Yes.
1: Not that they signify anything about what comes next, but, those are items to note and to mark, and we're nowhere near them right now.
0: You want to get, like, excited on a single-day sell-off in the S&P?
1: Pause trading for the day. That's when I get excited.
0: No, like, not even that. Like, talk to me when we get north of, like, 3.5% to 4%.
1: Yeah.
0: Then you can be like, oh, okay, there's something interesting here. Or talk to me when the S&P, has fallen 15%.
1: Mm-hmm.
0: That's where we can start saying, yes, like, there's something, like, real here, not, oh, hey, S&P fell, like,

0: 2% today or 5% over the last few weeks. Those are standard operating procedures for markets that are healthy and can experience volatility.
1: Yeah. I do openly wonder about market mechanics this year with the – I know we're going to be speaking about companies like SpaceX, OpenAI, and Anthropic all going public. But, you know, with these massive emerging companies into markets and, you know, a lot of people – excited about them, where does the cash come from ultimately? Do we see more volatility in markets because of pending giant IPOs that get a lot of consumer attention, or does it not really create anything there?
0: I think it does, and by the way, this is something worth talking about also. Google, last week, out of nowhere, decides, hey, we're going to do a big $85 billion equity raise. Well, that money's got to come from somewhere. Yeah. You don't just have $85 billion sitting around. And this is an interesting dynamic to watch, which is, look, for the last 15 years, the story that you've been seeing, a major one providing support to markets, is companies buying back stock. There are fewer shares outstanding this year than there were the year prior. If we now move from net buyers of stock at the corporate level to net issuers, that's a dynamic that's worth paying attention to, I think. Let's take a quick break. When we return, we got Wall Street Watch, and then we're talking about the Fed.

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0: higher than expectations, but I would say within a rounding error of overall expectations for what we would see from the headline numbers. So let's start right there. Headline inflation up 0.5% month over month. I believe expectations were for a 0.4% increase. Year over year, 6.4% year over year. So a decline from last month, but again, slightly hotter than was anticipated, I believe.
1: Yeah, I think we've been lulled into a sense in markets, not us, just collectively we, the whole country.

0: markets so far today, right here on the Financial Exchange Radio Network.
1: Markets trying to claw back losses from Friday's tech sell-off. As for the Middle East, oil prices were up 5% earlier this morning after Iran and Israel exchanged military attacks. However, oil prices have since eased after Iran said its military operations against Israel were over. Right now, the Dow is up about a third of a percent. S&P 500 up over 0.75%. NASDAQ up 1.25% or 322 points. Russell 2000 is up about 1%. 10-year Treasury yield up 1 basis point at 4.54%. And oil up about 0.8%, trading right around $91 a barrel. Marvell Technology rallying 11% following news that the chipmaker will join the S&P 500 later on. Meanwhile, Amazon announced it will pay Corning billions of dollars for optical fiber to power and connect its rapidly expanding AI data centers. This marks yet another significant deal for Corning after its previous agreements with Meta and Nvidia earlier this year. Corning up by about 7%. Elsewhere, Alphabet's Google recently placed an order with Intel to manufacture more than 3 million of its specialized AI chips in 2028. That report, according to The Information, Intel shares jumping by 10%. And Apple will hold its final Worldwide Developers Conference this afternoon with Tim Cook at the helm. The tech giant is expected to unveil a revamped Siri digital assistant along with other AI features. Apple stock is up about 1.5% ahead of that conference. I'm Tucker Silva, and that is Wall Street Watch.
2: Piece in the Wall Street Journal here. It's titled, Kevin Warsh's Job Just Got a Lot More Complicated. Subheader, the labor market rebound is setting in motion a collision between the new Fed chairman, the bond market, and the White House.
3: I think it was in place.
2: Yeah, guys.
3: The Friday jobs report didn't really change it.
2: You got to be living under a rock if you haven't been paying attention. Here's the deal. If you're the Fed chair and you wake up on a Friday and see a jobs report and you're like, oh, this changes everything,
3: that means
2: you're Fed chairing wrong. That's not how you do it. We've been covering on this show for the last couple months the fact that the labor market has been seeing some green shoots and signs of improvement. We're not saying that everything is all hunky-dory in the labor market. We're not saying that this is like a great time to be hired or anything. But what we have been saying is, hey, here's some of the things we've been seeing. Number one, job openings have been ticking up. Number two, both initial and continuing jobless claims have been ticking down. Number three, payroll tax withholding has been ticking up. Number four, we've been seeing improved monthly jobs numbers. Number five, we've been seeing the unemployment rate holding steady. You look and you put all of this together across multiple sources, both public sector ones and private sector ones, and the message that you get from the labor market is the deceleration that was going on in the second half of last year has ended, and there's a modest upswing in place, even though we're still seeing relatively low rates of hiring. Kevin Warsh does not need to listen to our show in order to know that. He's been following this too. He's no dummy. And so I don't think his job just got a lot more complicated. I think, quite honestly, like the piece that's going to complicate it more than anything else is the inflation side of things, which was showing some improvement last year before the Iran conflict, starting to show signs of core PCE ticking up a little bit in January and February of this year. And now that gas prices are, you know, firmly in that $4 plus range, you do have some things happening on the inflation side that are going to complicate his ability to build consensus to get rate cuts moving at any time in the next few meetings.
3: Right. Hey, this guy needs to build credibility. Well, he's got to build credibility with a lot of different parties, and they are in direct conflict. We've talked about this before, but he likely wants credibility with the president. It's not fun to have
2: No one wants your boss yelling at you on social media and stuff.
3: That's not fun.
2: No.
3: He has to build credibility with the other 12 voting members of the Federal Reserve who rotate in and out, and so he needs to be seen as a fundamentally serious person that takes their mandate seriously. He needs to build credibility with, you know, buyers of U.S. treasuries who need to be convinced that they're not going to allow inflation to just run away. And I think this is always to a lesser degree. You do have to have some credibility.

0: with the American people, that you can actually fundamentally, seriously control inflation. I generally think that that part gets overstated because I don't think anybody can pick a Fed chair out of a lineup.
1: I can.
0: Generally speaking, but, you know, that is an important one, especially in times of very high inflation or very high unemployment.
1: Who do you think is more recognizable to the American public right now? Kevin Warsh or Harry Kane from the British, from the English soccer team? Like, if you put like 10 guys in the lineup and you're like, one of these guys runs the Fed, one of these is like one of the two or three best scorers of soccer balls on the planet, who's more recognizable to the American public? I say this on the eve of the World Cup kicking off, which is why I bring this up.
0: I don't know. I couldn't pick Harry Kane out of a lineup, so I know where I land on that, but that's unsurprising.
1: Okay.
0: Yeah.
1: We should...
0: I think they would generally fail at both. It might be a tie.
1: Yeah, I'm guessing that the overlap of people who can successfully identify both is probably like 1% to 2% of Americans.
0: Yeah.
1: Somewhere in that ballpark. So here's what I can tell you. If I were Kevin Warsh, which I'm not because I'm shorter and he's got better hair than me.
0: Mm.
1: But if I
0: only
1: were...
0: Only two reasons.
1: Those are the only two reasons I'm not Kevin. And my name's not Kevin.
0: Yeah.
1: Sure. My parents did not name me Kevin. If I were Kevin Warsh, the way I would approach it, ultimately the relationship with my committee is going to be more important in terms of me actually being able to get what I want long term.
0: Sure.
1: The president can yell at me on Twitter all he wants, but he's not in the voting like process for the Fed. And so the way that I would approach this is, again, first Fed meeting for Warsh is next week. I'd come out in my press conference and be like, yeah, of course we can't cut rates right now. Inflation is way too high. It's a problem. And we need to be serious about dealing with it to make sure that we are keeping prices stable for Americans.
0: Mm.
1: We absolutely will consider raising rates if we need to. Right now, I don't feel that that's necessary, but we'll absolutely be ready at the, you know, at the button if we need to. And then after that, I would let the market do its work for me. And if I need to raise rates at some point, great, I will. But otherwise, this gives me a credibility with my committee so that they know, hey, I'm not just trying to hit that button, you know, from day one. They can see that I'm a reasonable person. And from there, when I do come to them saying, hey, the data's improving on the inflation side, I think we need to cut rates, I have like that relationship that I've built with them going forward. That's how I would personally approach it. But again, I'm not Kevin Warsh.
0: Yeah. And we will see if, again, if they go that route, does the president give him the time that's likely needed to go with that approach? Again, not that the president can force him to change his mind. We've seen that, but certainly can make life living hell.
1: Let's take a quick break. When we return, we're talking oil and cars after this.
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6: We got a piece in Bloomberg today by Javier Blas, who is their energy columnist. And I'm going to read one quote from it. It's about, hey, what happens when Hormuz reopens. Quote, unsurprisingly, the commodity market is deeply divided about how long it would take. Oil bears believe it could be done in days and weeks. This is about restarting production. While the bulls talk about 6 to 8 months, perhaps even a year. The most pessimistic say many wells won't restart at all. Here is the general place that I've personally landed is... You take what the most bullish people say and what the most bearish people say, and it's usually somewhere in the middle.
7: Okay.
6: And the people that I follow on this that I think are pretty plugged in tend to land on, like, again, it's between there. It's like probably like 3 months, maybe four, to get production back up after, you know, you have the ability to resume exports. The question that matters about this is, when can you resume the exports in sufficient quantities to allow production to spool up again? And beyond that, the other piece that, and again, this is a relatively short-term issue, because at least for the next year and a half, you're still talking about exporting through the Strait of Hormuz. Every country in the Middle East now is talking about building bypass pipelines in order to not get caught like this again. But the title of this piece is, there is brace for a flood of oil as soon as Hormuz reopens. Now, that flood of oil is going to be produced at the same pace eventually that it was previously. It's not like there was a ton of spare capacity in Saudi Arabia or Kuwait. They were basically producing as much as they could then. So it's like, okay, like, brace for oil to get back up to previous production. That's absolutely true, and that's coming at some point. But remember, the previous production was matched with demand based on the state of the world before all of this. Afterwards, you're going to have countries like the U.S. and Japan and China trying to rebuild their strategic reserves.
7: Hope so.
6: Plus, you've got commercial inventories that need to build back up. And then you've got the other countries that were caught off guard by this. India, Australia, Vietnam. They're going to be sitting there saying, hey, we should probably increase the size of our strategic reserves as well. And so where I think I tend to end up is, if you do think that the price of oil is going to move up in the near future, it is a near future spike that you're talking about, somewhere before the end of this year. As you get out into 27, 28, 29, you're going to have other ways for this oil to exit the Middle East, and you need to be prepared for that. You do need to be prepared for structurally higher demand, so the idea that you're going to go back to $55 barrels of oil, I think, is a really tough putt in that time. But you're not going to be, even if you were to see like a spike into, you know, the 120 to 150 range, I don't think you're looking 3 years out at that, because you're going to have this

0: supply being rerouted through new pipelines and things. So I don't know exactly where any of this ends up from a pricing perspective, but if you want to say higher than lower, but not as low as before, I think that's where I tend to land.
1: Yeah, and look, I found this piece to be an interesting thought exercise, but doesn't bracing for a flood of oil as soon as Hormuz reopens seem like seven steps in the future?
0: Right, the first thing that we need to do is reopen Hormuz.
1: Like, I don't mean to be critical here, but like, are you planning the, you know, Stanley Cup parade for your team during preseason? Because that seems like kind of what we're doing here. I know it's somebody's job to make sure that the Strait of Hormuz reopens. We have some way of getting the oil into the strategic reserves and tankers and et cetera. But there's a number of steps that need to happen first, the first being ships not getting shot at when they are navigating the coast of Iran.
0: I also just have to read one sentence in here that I found lovely. Actually, I'll read a couple of sentences just because it pulls it all together. Often I hear that the reopening would be a two-phase operation. First, tankers already laden would depart, and then ships on ballast could go beyond the strait to load. That's nonsense. It would happen simultaneously. And here's the sentence that I really like. Greek ship owners have already pre-positioned multiple empty supertankers within 3 to 5 days of navigation from Hormuz for the job. So here's the deal. As someone who is of Mediterranean descent, I can confidently say that the Greek ship owners are among the most insane owners of tankers on the planet. Like, they're known in this fashion. They're nuts. They have their ships do all kinds of crazy stuff. Again, I know this because I'm Italian and we're like separated by like a tiny little body of water, but we share the same kind of nuts DNA in our bodies. So when you're talking about like what normal people would do, you can't reference the Greek ship owners because they are very much like the nuttiest people in the business. And they tell you how far people are willing to go, but not what the average company is willing to risk. So I think it's worth taking that with a grain of salt and a couple Kalamata olives, too.
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0: Piece in the Wall Street Journal. Americans are keeping their cars longer than ever and remaking the auto industry. The average vehicle on the road now is 13 years old, which is a historic high and a 10% jump from a decade ago. A couple things happening here. Number one, cost of cars has gone up dramatically, and so people are saying, no, I don't want to spend that much money on a new car. I'd rather keep my old one. The other thing that is hard to like rationalize in some respects, because there is stuff on our cars now that breaks more than it used to. But overall, cars as a whole are so much better made than they were 40 or 50 years ago.
1: Sure.
0: In terms of,
1: it's more expensive to repair when they break. But
0: well, and there is some stuff that breaks more because it's okay. Like, yeah, this is made out of cheap plastic, and like, so I get it. There is some stuff that breaks more, but overall, long-term reliability is a lot higher than it used to be, and that's driving this as well. Because, I mean, you talk about like some of the cars and brands that were available in like the 60s and 70s. And look, they were a joke. They might have been fun cars to drive, and like you have fond memories of them. But look, my dad had an old MG, and he'll tell me about it. It was like, yeah, like it was a blast. But it was something where, hey, if it was raining, and remember, some of these, like the old MGs, they were, you know, convertible soft tops. He tells me, no, it wouldn't even rust. He tells me stories. He's like, you're driving in a heavy rainstorm, and the roof starts collapsing on you because of the weight of the rain that's soaking into the soft top. Like, you don't get that with modern cars.
1: Yeah, I mean, I think the car industry, to me,

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4: Hi, everyone. I'm Mark Rosenthal with you on this Monday night. Here's what's happening. We're talking about clear and pleasant weather. Temperatures by morning in the upper 50s. Tomorrow it's a sunny, hot, beautiful beach day. Temperatures near 90. If you're in the sun, please use sunscreen. On Wednesday, variable clouds, some hot sun, maybe a pop-up shower or thunderstorm. Temperatures close to 90. 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
3: Yeah, so if you've ever inherited an account that is retirement in nature, you've dealt with these complicated rules. And to make it more complicated, the rules have changed over the last several years. But suffice to say, unless you meet some very specific scenarios, in most cases, if you inherited an account from a non-spouse, then you're going to have 10 years to empty that account, pay any of the taxes that are due on it, and move along. 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
2: It's Chuck and Mike and Tucker with you, and I hope you all had a great weekend. It was lovely, in my opinion. Wonderful weather. Summer's here. What can we complain about? It was great. And we kick things off this week, and things are great in the United States stock market as well, with markets trying to rally back some of their losses from Friday, about half, maybe between 40 and 50%, depending on the index that you're looking at. The Dow Jones Industrial Average, up 234 points, about 0.5%. The S&P 500, up 83 points, about 1.1%. And the NASDAQ Composite, up 463 points.

inflation, mm-hmm. and key cooling off occurring in goods inflation specifically. We're starting to see some stuff in services, but by and large, what we were seeing was goods inflation beginning to cool off. The headline reports that we saw this morning for January were slightly higher than expectations, but

0: piece. Number one, what is the hype that we're seeing? Like, what do we mean by the what is the hype that we're seeing?
1: I think we're seeing hype. Yeah, actually, I'll confirm. I think we're seeing hype both from Wall Street institutions as well as individuals. I'm not saying that everybody is positive on this, but from the institutions, you are having major historic institutions literally change their rules for how they include stocks in their indices for this IPO specifically. NASDAQ changed the rules. S&P voted on it and failed to change the rules, but they literally changed the rules over one new company hitting public markets. So I think that can be constituted as hype. And then separately,
0: like what is the hype? Like, what are, that's an action. Like, what's the hype saying? Like, what are we trying to live up to? Like, I'll give you an example. When LeBron James was 18 years old and going into the NBA draft, the hype was, this is the next Michael Jordan. And then we could watch his career over the next 25 years and prove out, did he get there or not? So what is SpaceX being hyped up to be, I guess, is my question.
1: The biggest and most important defense contractor in the world. Which is not that exciting. I guess it's actually beyond that. People are buying the hype. No, I take that back. The hype is that it's going to do what previous Elon Musk companies have done in terms of stock market performance. I don't think anybody is all that into the nitty-gritty details of what SpaceX will become in the future.
0: Well, let's talk about the different pieces and see if there's some hype there. I think this is a good exercise. Stock market performance. Certainly, I think there's the expectation from a lot of people that this thing is going to go nuts. You don't get interested in buying a stock if you think it's going to just sit there.
1: Right.
0: At least I don't, like, personally. Other pieces. Are people hyped up about Starlink and what that business can be?
1: Pretty profitable. I think there's some growth.
0: Yeah,
1: yeah, I think they're excited about that.
0: Sure. Data centers in space. I think there's some hype there. I'm not talking about whether the hype can be realized,
1: yeah,
0: but there's definitely some chatter about it.
1: Sure.
0: The current XAI data center business that is basically now trying to rent out servers that they were unable to fulfill the demand for themselves.
1: I think people see value in it, but I don't think they're incredibly... It's not an exciting business model.
0: Mining stuff on asteroids and the moon.
1: Exciting business model and completely impossible to value.
0: Mars.
1: Funny, but not serious.
0: I'm asking you if there's hype about this.
1: I don't see any.
0: So where is the most hype? It's the share price. It's this thing is going to go nuts.
1: Yeah.
0: And what else is, if you had to rank like a second hype thing, what's second in the SpaceX hype rankings? I'm going to go with data centers in space.
1: I guess. Yeah.
0: I'm going to go with data. I'm not saying it's likely to happen. I'm saying that's the thing that I feel is being hyped more than moon mining.
1: Mm.
0: So
1: I guess the hype most, this is tied to stock market performance, but to me it's purely Elon Musk.
0: So now the question is, can SpaceX live up to that multi-trillion-dollar hype? And if we're talking about the thing that we just said is the most hypeable, it's, hey, this stock is going to go crazy. And that's actually the toughest putt in my opinion. Not that like getting to Mars is easy, because we've never sent a person there. It's actually really hard to get to Mars. There's like two times a year where it's even like possible. And even then, remember, all the planets are moving at different speeds. So what you do is you launch your spaceship out there at this big empty space in the solar system. And you pretty much...
1: your stuff is going to be there.
0: No, and you're hoping that Mars is going to cross that spot when you get there.
1: Yeah.
0: Like, you're not aiming at a stationary target.
1: Like Wayne Gretzky said.
0: Yes, you have to skate to where the Mars is going. I believe that was his famous quote. So, the stock price, we've talked about this. The problem that you have with the stock price is this. When you're already a $2 trillion company, if that's what they IPO at, even just comparing this to Tesla, which...

0: Again, Elon Musk company, so you know, I think it's worth comparing. Tesla IPO'd at a $1.5 billion valuation. It's now $1.5 trillion, which means, doing the math, it's gone up 1,000x since it IPO'd. For SpaceX to do the same thing, it needs to, within a 15-year period, be a $1.5 quadrillion company. Now, if you've never heard the term quadrillion, you're not alone, because right now, the world economy is around $100 trillion in any particular year.
1: That's why we're going for the universe economy.
0: And so to get to 1.5 quadrillion...
1: The Milky Way economy.
0: Would be, you know, kind of a big place to get to. So I think that the question that's out there is, hey, at what level of performance would investors be happy? And it's just a tough putt when you're a company this big to even, like, even to go up like 10x, what, you're going to be a $20 trillion company?
1: Yeah.
0: Where's the money going to come from in order to funnel into that is a
1: right.
0: reasonable question.
1: Yeah. I think a few things to keep in mind about this specific IPO, but the IPOs generally. One, it's very normal for them to have wild first days, and it's also incredibly normal for them to have pretty serious declines in the first 6 months to a year of trading.
0: Sure.
1: You have all these – remember what's going on with SpaceX, what an IPO actually is. They're taking 5% of their company and letting you buy it. They're telling the other 95% that you can't sell it for the first 6 to 12 months, depending on who you are.
0: Yes.
1: Eventually, though, you can. And there's some pure economics there of what can happen during those periods of time when those, quote, lockup periods expire. And sometimes what happens is a bunch of people flood the market with shares because they want liquidity. We've seen that with plenty of companies who have gone public, even recently, like even successful ones, right? You brought up this morning, Chuck, so I'll repeat it. CoreWeave, how much did they go down in their first 6 months of trading, the max drawdown on those shares?
0: Not in the first 6 months. In like the first 6 weeks, they were down like 60%.
1: And then it rallied 300. But, like, you know, these things do happen, especially in early trading with new companies.
0: Even companies that look at Palantir, which is, you know, this darling.
1: Sure.
0: Its first 12 months, it saw a 53% drawdown, but still finished up 153% for the 12-month period.
1: Got to ask yourself, like, can you hang on?
0: Do you like roller coasters is the question to ask.
1: Yeah.
0: You know, you take a look, another one, Arm Holdings. Chipmaker, IPO'd 2-3 years ago, went through a 43% drawdown in year one. Still finished year one up 132%. Now you might be like, yeah, like that's great. Here's the counter to it. Let's talk about Rivian. Rivian IPO'd, went up 45%, then fell 88% from its IPO price, finished down 67% year one.
1: Yeah.
0: Again, you have no idea where these things are going to end up, other than the ride is going to be crazy in most cases. Like these are not slow growth compounders. These are highly volatile things that are going to move a ton in both directions at different points. Quick break. When we come back, we've got trivia next.
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4: Hi, it's time for trivia here on the Financial Exchange, and the 2026 World Cup begins later this week. France will be looking to defend their championship and win their third World Cup title. So our trivia question today, which country has won the most World Cup championships? Once again, which country has won the most World Cup championships? Be the fourth person to text us at 617-362-1385 with the correct answer, along with the keyword trivia. You'd win a Financial Exchange Show t-shirt. Once again, the fourth correct response to Texas to the number 617-362-1385 with the correct answer along with the keyword trivia will win that t-shirt. See complete contest rules at financialexchangeshow.com.
5: Tucker, what did... Hang on.
4: What?
5: I'm going to tell you.
4: Now, what?
5: Did you say France was trying to defend their title?
4: That's what it says right here in this copy.
5: They're not.
4: Oh.
5: Argentina won the last one.
6: Ben. Benjamin.
5: I'm not saying, I'm just saying. Like, this is right. One that, again, the 2022 right. Final is one of the great soccer games in history.
7: Yeah, it shows that none of us know anything about soccer.
5: Yeah, and, and it was won by Argentina.
7: Way sure about that?
5: Yes, France did win the 2018 title, so it's possible
4: France was in the final, right, in 2022?
5: Yes, okay. France has been in back-to-back finals in three out of the last five.
4: Way to go.
5: But they did not win in 2022.
4: Argentina.
5: So, yes, Argentina. Next, let's see. People love working from home, but does it love them back? Does what love them back?
7: Home? The act of working from home.
5: Hey, I'm your act of working from home, and I wanted you to know that I love you. So I think what we're asking here is, people love working from home, but does work love them working from home?
7: I think what it's actually asking is, people love working from home, but is it actually good for their health and careers? And the answer... more and more seemingly is not so much. This study, which I don't know who actually did this, but there's been a number of studies looking at it. They are not all funded by Amazon and JP Morgan, which would be funny, but Federal Reserve Bank of New York looking at a number of these studies and concluding that while workers are willing to give up some of their pay in order to work from home, the conclusions that studies have done seem that workers become more socially isolated, anxious, and depressed compared to people who work in the office and other settings, which, again, sounds like it was a study sponsored by Amazon and JP Morgan, but I can kind of see how you get there. And then didn't even look at the piece of this, which is, I suspect it's probably pretty bad for your career development, too.
5: Well, I think it depends on the company that you
7: work. Of course.
5: I can't just go and say, like, this is good or this is bad, because there's plenty of stuff that I'm willing to bet, like, if you looked at human history and brought someone from, like, the 1840s into today's, like, labor market, they'd be like, oh, no, you're doing this way, like, that's bad. You can't do that way. Like, no, you're supposed to take, like, a two-hour break for lunch. Like, what gives? Why are you not doing that? Or, hey... how come you don't all go out to the pub after, like, every day of work? You know, what's the deal?
7: Clearly, I think that's the case when it comes to career development, right? It very much depends on the company, the structure of how it's set up. But I would buy...

0: you know, assuming that these studies were done properly, that, yeah, working full-time remote, while the experience on your career development can vary company by company, might not be best for your mental health on average. Probably I can see not. How that would be isolating.
1: It probably depends on, again, like where you live and what else you're doing.
0: If we're taking averages here and just saying, hey, look, working from home full time leads to socially isolated people, like, I kind of buy that.
1: I got to be honest. I don't hang out with people from work.
0: But you interact with human beings.
1: Like outside of work?
0: No, just in work. You interact with human beings, and I think there is, as we have noticed with children and all sorts of other demos, just interacting with people over a screen or via email or via Zoom is not the same as having human interactions with people, and I think that I think that's a kind of important lesson.
1: I'm just hesitant to draw too much from, like, 3 years
0: of small... No, work from home sucks, and it should never happen ever again.
1: Like, I just don't know how much we know is the point. I'm not saying it's, like, good or bad. I'm just saying I don't think we really know much yet. And I don't know what we would do to try to replicate this and say, like, yes, like, this is clearly, like, the result that you get when this is happening. You know, like, just as an example, there's, like, one of the stats in here is, like, okay, there is an increase in visits to mental health providers for those that are working from home. Well, how do we know that that's causation and not correlation? What if the people who are more prone to mental illness, what if they prefer working from home because they don't like the social contact
0: yeah,
1: and
0: I
1: stuff
0: buy it.
1: Like that? Like,
0: I get it.
1: I'm not sure how to square this, but I don't know.
0: Experience, socially isolated people, whether by choice or because of work, seem worse off to me than people who are forced into social scenarios.
1: But maybe that's because we shouldn't be making work the focus of our social life.
0: Maybe.
1: Quick break. Wall Street Watch is next.
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3: Well, after last Friday's tech sell-off, markets are opening the new week in positive territory and rebounding. As for the Middle East, oil prices were up by 5% earlier this morning after Iran and Israel exchanged military attacks. However, prices have since eased since Iran said its military operations against Israel were over. Right now, the Dow is up now only 35 points. S&P 500 up 0.2%. NASDAQ up about 1.25% or 325 points. Russell 2000 is up 1.7%. 10-year Treasury yield up 2 basis points at 4.55%. And oil up about 1%. Trading at $91 a barrel. Marvell rallying 13% following news that the chipmaker will join the S&P 500 later this month. Meanwhile, Amazon announced it will pay Corning billions of dollars for optical fiber to power and connect its rapidly expanding AI data centers. Corning shares are up by 6%. Elsewhere, Alphabet's Google recently placed an order with Intel to manufacture more than 3 million of its specialized AI chips in 2028. That, according to a report from The Information, Intel rallying 12% on that news. And Apple will hold its final Worldwide Developers Conference this afternoon with Tim Cook at the helm. The tech giant is expected to unveil a revamped Siri digital assistant along with other AI features. Apple stock is up 2% ahead of that conference. I'm Tucker Silva, and that is Wall Street Watch. And in the previous segment, we asked you the trivia question, which country has won the most World Cup championships? That would be Brazil. And Jeff from Winchester, Mass. Is our winner today, taking home a Financial Exchange Show t-shirt. Congrats to Jeff. And we play trivia every day here on the Financial Exchange. 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
4: The other piece about Brazil, they've also lost 2 World Cup finals. They are the only country, actually no, Germany's also made it to, I think, 7, maybe 8. But the two of them have made the most World Cup finals. Mm. There's that. The Italians are a close third. The Italians have won 4 times and lost twice. But unfortunately won't be competing in back-to-back World Cups now because, hey, here's the thing about us Italians.
5: Better at baseball now.
4: Occasionally we just get so dysfunctional that we can't even make it there. So that's what happened this time.
5: Espresso machine was broken.
4: Yeah, sorry guys. Retirees fear running out of money. Many are spending too little instead. Got to say, it's not often that I see financial planning pieces that talk about this, but I actually think it's nice when they do.
5: Okay, so let's talk about the real problem here, because if you underspend, the real problem that you're left with is you leave a bigger inheritance than you probably planned for. So, compared to running out of money.
4: And you passed up on things that you might have been able to do,
5: yeah,
4: but couldn't because you thought they would be too expensive for you.
5: Yes. And I think there obviously can be some remorse there. But again, compared to the idea of being stressed in your 80s and like having to force sell your home later in life, I will take the first problem over the other one. But we probably do see it. The bigger problem that I have, though, is a lot of those people, like, when you talk to them about their capacity for spending, like, hey, this is what your portfolio could afford you, I meet very few people who are, like, spending that extra money would make them happy. Yeah, like, I think knowing that they could spend the money makes them happy.
4: Sure.
5: But I don't meet a lot of people who are like, oh, thank God you told me. I'm such a happier person now that I'm spending an extra $5,000 per year.
4: I would agree. It's the vast majority of people that you talk to about this, you get, great, we'll use it if we need to.
5: Sure.
4: But we don't see the need to make any changes right now.
5: Yeah. Now,

0: there are other types of risks out there when it comes to this. Like, what I see very frequently is people being dishonest with themselves and their personal advisors about how much they are going to spend in the future.
1: Yes.
0: And I've seen this cut both ways. And if you underestimate it, then you run out of money. If you overestimate it, though, like, let's say you tell you budget and you say you're going to spend $70,000 a year, and then you spend $50,000, well, then you are, in many cases, like, not making the right tax maneuvers at this point in time for what your life is actually going to be like. And so I meet a lot of people who just like to, you know, hey, let's put it the peg here, but we're going to be here. That's all great when you're doing it for other purposes, but when you're doing it for things like tax planning, it can actually screw you up pretty badly.
1: It can. I will say, spending in general, I'm very much of the belief at this point. You know, we just talked about, hey, if you tell someone they can't spend more money, oftentimes they won't.
0: Mm.
1: The opposite is true, too. If you tell someone they need to spend less money, oftentimes they won't. It's like water finds its own level on this just because we get accustomed to it in the habits. It takes a lot of work to change spending habits.
0: Yeah, it does.
1: And usually something going either very wrong or very right in order to really get you to shift things.
0: Obviously, these spending patterns, they're all circled and centered around retirement and that comfortability with spending money when you no longer have money coming in. A huge piece of this, and frankly, two of the most commonly asked questions we as advisors get surround the topics of Social Security and Medicare. They're these unknown programs because unless you've been on them, you don't know the intricacies of how they work. The Social Security side of things has changed quite a bit in the last 5 years, especially if you've been a public worker. But, you know, the rules around what happens if I lose a spouse, if I'm divorced, and you know, how all of these things operate, if I am terminated from work before 65, all of these things end up working together, and they are immensely complicated. And for that reason, we're putting on a seminar in person down in Quincy at the end of the month. It's going to be on Thursday, June 25th. It's at 5 p.m., so you can hit it on your way out of the city after work. But we're going to be presenting on the two topics of Social Security and Medicare. 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Again, it's in Quincy on Thursday, June 25th, 5 p.m. Register for free at armstrongadvisory.com/events.
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1: I want to pick up on this piece from the New York Times. It's titled, Customers Are Giving Billions to Scammers, and Tellers Are Intervening.
0: Thank God, because for a while they either were told they couldn't or didn't know how, or, you know, this is fairly recent, believe it or not.
1: So I'm going to read from here. Just before closing time on a cold February afternoon, one of a teller's longtime customers, then 81 and recently widowed, walked up to Miss Batista's station. The woman needed to transfer $9,000 into a new account. She slid her debit card onto the reader on the counter, but when Miss Batista searched for the new account under her name, nothing came up. What the customer shared next provided some clues. Before coming in, she said, she got a call from Chase, at least that's what it said on her cell phone's caller ID. The caller asked if she had made three transfers for $1,000 each via Zelle, the bank's digital payment service, something she had never used. And it goes on then to say that pretty much she got transferred to someone else that said that the bank would open a new account and that she had to move the money in, blah, blah, blah. And the teller was basically like, yes, like this is a huge scam, like you need to not do this. And it talks about a couple tellers at this branch who have, you know, basically done this. And as Mike said, look, for a long time, tellers were not allowed.
0: Yeah, I think they just were not empowered to interfere with this sort of thing.

0: And when we return, Stack Roulette.
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1: Mike, what do you got for me for Stack Roulette?
2: Chuck, I have the exciting new product of the year, which is a butter-churning running vest that was created by a Canadian dairy brand. Long story short, you have these little pouches, fill them with heavy cream as well as a kinetic ball, and after 10 kilometers of running, presumably in the Arctic Canadian cold, you will have butter. You're going to churn butter as you run. There's not much in the way of cost savings on this, unfortunately, because butter is really cheap and heavy cream is not so much, unless you're going to start maybe reselling the butter cream. But this is the product of the year in my household.
1: A couple things on this.
2: Yeah.
1: Number one, I love butter.
2: We know. This is why I picked this story, Chuck.
1: Number two, the cream does not go directly into the vest. That would be gross.
2: Yes.
1: You put it in a container inside a pocket of the vest.
2: Yeah. So the sweat is not contaminated.
1: It does not go directly into the vest.
2: Yeah. There's hair in this one.
1: Other things. They're not selling these. There's 10 of them that they're making, and you have to enter a contest to win one.
2: I've already entered your name 3 different ways, Chuck.
1: I wonder how many different email addresses I can get in order to enter this. Finally, some guidance that they have. Number one, because cream is highly perishable, it should not be left unrefrigerated for more than 2 hours. So limit your runs to under 2 hours.
2: 10 kilometers, okay. You better be able to do that in 2 hours.
1: Number two, keep your cream chilled until the moment that you head out. So don't, like, set it out with your clothes the night before.
2: Yeah, that makes sense.
1: Number three, postpone your butter churning running activity if temperatures exceed 86 degrees Fahrenheit.
2: Okay. Yep.
1: So you can only do this 85 or below.
2: Again, Canadian company. That says a good majority of the year.
1: So I'm excited. I'm hoping to get one of these.
2: Well, this actually gets my brain moving here. I see people walking in those weighted vests all the time.
1: Yeah.
2: Okay, practicalities here. It doesn't look like churning butter is going to be a terribly profitable endeavor on this. But, like, can I charge a battery?
3: No.
1: Like running?
2: Yeah. I mean, I'm sure that somebody could build could charge a battery while running, and the up and down motion charging that battery. I think that's a better use for this sort of thing.
3: No, definitely butter. Definitely butter.
1: What if you use the running to charge the battery and then use the battery to power your butter churn at home?
2: Again, stick of butter, really cheap.
3: Just go to the store,
2: heavy cream.
3: Guys.
2: Also pretty cheap, but not a profitable endeavor. But I like the bat. I'm gonna look into a battery charging running vest. I like that idea better.
1: Driverless trucks are here, and they're delivering bags of
2: butter.
1: Doritos. Oh. Yes, how many bags of butter do you buy each weekend?
2: We gotta start small. Doritos, I like. There's no national security concerns if this thing goes off the rails.
1: So here's the deal. These are, like, big trucks, 26,000-pound trucks that are making these deliveries in Arizona. Pepsi owns 35 of these things, and they are using these autonomous trucks on public roads, highways, and local streets, and pretty much are starting to use these in a live network of vehicles to ship stuff locally in Arizona.
2: Yeah.
1: They've also got 5 trucks on the road in Texas and 1 in Arkansas. The only thing I can think of on the Arkansas side of things, any guesses, Mike?
2: Walmart.
1: That's my guess.
2: Yeah.
1: Arkansas, Bentonville is Walmart's headquarters. My guess is that there's some kind of simple route that they run to and from, like, a regional distribution facility or something like that there. And it's exactly what you would think it is, a bunch of cameras and LiDAR that are set up. And they've got these trucks that they are...

0: common mistakes that we see.
1: Sure.
0: Let's start first. People not understanding the difference between inherited and non-inherited IRAs.
1: Yeah, so if you've ever inherited an account that is retirement in nature, you've dealt with these complicated rules. And to make it more complicated, the rules have changed over the last several years. But suffice to say, unless you meet some very specific scenarios, in most cases, if you inherited an account from a non-spouse, then you're going to have 10 years to empty that account, pay any of the taxes that are due on it, and move along. But in addition, there are annual required minimum distributions, and it is very complicated.
0: What about a situation where someone tries to delay taking their RMD? What kind of problems can you run into there?
1: Well, one, if you delay your first year RMD, then you're going to have to take two in the same year, and that can really add to the tax burden. But more generally, if you just wait to deal with your future RMDs until you're 73 or 75 years old, you just have fewer options. It's going to bump up your income. You may end up paying higher taxes. You may end up paying higher Medicare premiums. Your Social Security could become more taxable. So it pays to plan early when it comes to RMDs.
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4: Hi, everyone. I'm Mark Rosenthal with you on this Monday night. Here's what's happening. We're talking about clear and pleasant weather. Temperatures by morning in the upper 50s. Tomorrow it's a sunny, hot, beautiful beach day. Temperatures near 90. If you're in the sun, please use sunscreen. On Wednesday, variable clouds, some hot sun, maybe a pop-up shower or thunderstorm. Temperatures close to 90. 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
2: 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Each week, Todd and Susan will discuss many topics, including estate planning, how to avoid probate, and protecting your money from a nursing home. If you need assistance in any of these areas or have a question about another issue that may affect your future, call 866-848-5699 to make an appointment. That's 866-848-5699. Operators are standing by. Now, here are your hosts, Todd Lutsky and Susan Powers.
3: Welcome into The Legal Exchange with Todd Lutsky. I'm Susan Powers, a financial advisor with the Armstrong Advisory Group, and I'm joined by Todd Lutsky, a partner with the law firm of Cushing & Dolan with a master's in taxation. Welcome, Todd. How are you today?
4: I'm never better. And you?
3: I am great, thank you. What do you have for us?
4: For June, and it still feels like winter.
3: Oh, I know it.
4: But whatever.
3: It's very disconcerting.
4: I'll move on. I've moved on.
3: Are you taking us to a warm place at least?
4: Not really. We're going to go to D.C. Where we have an appellate court case there where basically transfers from an irrevocable trust to the beneficiary are subject to, and this is a state issue, well, it's the District of Columbia, but call it a state for our discussion. It's a local transfer and like recording tax that they have.
3: Oh.
4: And this is not really a federal issue. It's more of a local issue. But I think what it's going to show us is how one irrevocable trust work, and then we're going to talk about how these irrevocable trusts work when you pick them from a gift, estate, and income tax standpoint.
3: Mm, good.
4: Because they're all different, and I think you really need to understand how these irrevocable trusts, and there's so many of them, and they're different, work. Then we're going to go, again, not someplace very warm, but PA. We're going to go to a Pennsylvania appellate court case here where I'm just simply going to say it like this. Don't try applying for Medicaid on your own. This case is all about a situation where an individual went into a nursing home, had the daughter help pretty much prepare the application, and didn't even give the information requested, the additional requested information she never provided. Mm. And she's wondering why she might get denied. So, folks, we're going to learn how the Medicaid application process works in this case and to tell you how not to do it. But it's also, while it is June, it's a new guide. And it's an updated guide as well because it has the top, we've given away guides dealing with estate planning trusts. We're demystifying the top 7, but now it's the top 8.
3: So, but wait, there's more.
4: There's more. There's a new one. So these are the top 8 trusts that we talk about. They are from things like nominee realty trusts, which are not really trusts at all. So I'm not sure why the word trust is even in the name. Regular revocable trusts, Medicaid irrevocable, life insurance, such a tough topic, right? Life insurance trusts, first to die, second to die varieties. What if you got a special needs child? You got a special needs trust. What about pooled trusts, right? Those are interesting for Medicaid purposes. Sole benefit trusts. Folks, if you haven't done your estate planning, this is certainly going to give you a wealth of information as to what kind of planning might be right for you.
3: Mm-hmm.
4: So please call and get it.

0: 21 deed was subject to taxation because the trust was a legally distinct and separate entity from Milton, and taxes are imposed on each change in legal entity owning real property in D.C. Remember, not federal, folks.
1: They're their own little country,
0: this is
1: huh?
0: D.C. Well, Milton appealed, saying that the deed's exempt because it was a supplemental deed modifying a prior recorded deed without consideration. I'm not going to get into what all that means because the appellate court simply said no. We're going to affirm the superior court, stating that the transfer from the irrevocable trust to Milton was a conveyance between two distinct entities, not a supplemental deed and not exempt from D.C. taxation. Which is probably right. I don't know the D.C. law, but
1: I think they do the same thing in New Hampshire, don't they, for some irrevocable trust? I think
0: I don't think it's trust. They did it for LLCs for a while. You transfer property in and out of an LLC, there's a tax. And I'm not even sure that still exists.
1: Okay.
0: But I do remember that, Susan. So what are we learning here? What's the issue? Well, first thing we need to figure out is that this is a state tax issue, not federal. And let's explore the different income, gift, and estate taxes associated with many different irrevocable trusts. So you have to think about all of these issues when you're picking the kind of irrevocable trust and why you're doing it, mm-hmm. right? There's different reasons. So here, if this was a completed gift, then a gift tax might be due, but I'm not sure. But if it was completed, then Dad would have been subject to gift tax. And if so, this would have been outside of Dad's estate for estate tax purposes. So if there's a completed gift, then it's not included in the donor's estate.
1: Okay.
0: That's good.
1: So it could have been like an irrevocable gifting trust?
0: Exactly.
1: Okay.
0: That's a good point.
1: Okay.
0: Or a SLAT. It could have been outside of the trust. So that would mean less estate taxes due for Milton to pay when Dad dies.
1: Got it.
0: And that's good. Could be good, depending on the size of the estate.
1: Mm-hmm.
0: However, Dad could have had gift taxes, which we said. Now, this trust was probably funded with money. Now, I'm wondering if it was funded with money because it actually purchased property. Therefore,
1: right.
0: We need to think about basis. So the basis for the capital gains tax is what the trust paid for the property. So if Milton put money in the trust,
1: mm-hmm.
0: and then the trust bought the property, that's the basis.
1: And I think you said it was pretty close to the time that it was transferred out.
0: The trust purchased the property in 2007.
1: Oh, yeah.
0: He didn't die until 2000. He didn't transfer it out until 2021.
1: Yeah, okay.
0: So we've got to think about the capital gains here. And again, if it was a completed gift, if he had funded the trust with the real estate, well, then it would have been a carryover basis if it mm-hmm. was a gift. And the basis could be way lower. It would have been the basis in the hands of Milton's dad.
1: Right.
0: So you got to keep that in mind, right? What am I transferring? Is it a completed gift? And how does it impact basis, carry over or not? So now if it was placed in a Medicaid irrevocable trust, then at Dad's death, Milton would have gotten a step up in basis. Because
1: mm-hmm.
0: irrevocable Medicaid trusts, even though they're irrevocable, are incomplete gifts for gift tax purposes. Wonderful. So that avoids gift tax and it's included in Dad's estate. However, it is subject to estate tax when Dad dies. So you got to think about, again, what kind of trust we're doing and why. But again, that's not always a problem. So when you're considering doing these gifts, you need to take a look at the size of the estate. See, are we trying to make it a completed gift? Do we want inclusion? Is it going to be an incomplete gift? Are we trying to protect it from creditors? What is our objective when doing this?
1: It's a big Rubik's Cube because you don't realize taking one action until later you're like, uh-oh, I screwed up. I created a bigger tax than I needed to by doing this action.
0: Yeah, you absolutely could. So, I think some of the issues you have here to think about is, and if I had done like a Medicaid irrevocable trust, it's very possible that we could have transferred the asset in, incomplete gift for gift tax purposes, okay, no tax, inclusion in the estate, step up in basis,
1: mm-hmm.
0: and the inclusion might be set up if you've done your estate planning right that you also have no estate taxes.
1: And when Milton sells, no capital gains.
0: No capital gains taxes. So that could actually be a triple win if you do that.
1: Or a triple loss if you do it wrong.
0: you got to really understand these trust folks, mm-hmm. and that's part of this guide, right? One of

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5: Hi, this is Chuck and Mike from the Armstrong Advisory Group, and our guide this month is on understanding required minimum distributions. Mike, every year there's a new group of people that gets faced with the fact that they have to take money out of retirement accounts at a certain age. What are the rules of the road?
3: Yeah, so for your own retirement accounts, and this is pretty universal now, the age used to be age 70 and a half. A lot of people have that number stuck in their mind. These days, if you were born in 1960 or later, the age you need to be focused on is the year in which you turn 75 years old. That is when your required minimum distribution from your traditional retirement plan or account is going to begin.
5: How much does someone have to take from that retirement account each year?
3: So it's based on your life expectancy at the time. Rounding, it's close to 4% in that first year. But by the time you're in your 90s, it's then approaching 10%. So it's the sliding scale. But again, this is all based on your own retirement account. And there are all sorts of complexities and ins and outs with this. So I don't want to oversimplify things. If you've got a 401k, that's different than having an IRA. If you inherited your retirement account from a loved one that wasn't your spouse, there's a whole series of other rules that will apply to you. And so it's complicated and you need to focus on it.
5: Our guide this month is

0: talk a little bit about trusts, because I keep hearing about all kinds of different trusts, and I'm wondering if you can give us just a general breakdown of the taxonomy, like what kinds of different trusts exist in general that most people may consider at some point in their estate planning.
1: Yeah, so we've broken it down now. I'm going to think there's about eight that seem to come up all the time. And I say eight, you might say, well, that's a big number. But folks, remember, always people ask me, they probably ask you, Chuck, you know, what if I Google trusts and if I Google the word irrevocable trust? Well, you know how many hits you're going to get? Millions.
0: Quite a few.
1: So it's confusing because there's different kinds of trusts out there. But again, not every trust is for everybody. It's your situation, your family dynamics, your net worth, your overall asset structure dictates what kind of trust is right for you. So let's start with that backdrop. That said, most people would think about a regular revocable family trust. This is the, you know, people that are probably 60 and under, you know, just doing estate planning, wanting to take care of the family, avoid probate, reduce taxes, provide a nice bloodline family, you know, distribution for the family. Yeah, pretty much basic. As we get a little older, maybe say 60 plus, and we start thinking about protecting assets from the nursing home, if you add that component to the mix, well, then you might be shifting over to the Medicaid irrevocable trust. Mm-hmm. So that's a different animal altogether. Doing everything the revocable trust does, but adding nursing home protection. Well, what about people who might have a little larger estate and own a life insurance policy, say a $2, $3, $4 million life insurance policy? You don't think about those a lot, but dying owning that in your name makes it an estate taxable item. Well, I don't want it to be estate taxable. How can I fix that? Get it into an irrevocable life insurance trust. Oh, but Todd, that has the word irrevocable in it. But it's very different than the irrevocable Medicaid income only trust that we use for nursing home protection. This is more of a completed gift, get it out of my name, out of my estate, for estate tax purposes, providing estate and income tax-free money for either a spouse if it's a first-to-die policy or for the family if it's a second-to-die policy. So that would be a type of trust. And you know, there's more, obviously. We're not going to get through all eight today, but, you know, another one that people see all the time is a nominee realty trust. Well, that's not even a trust at all. That's like a Massachusetts anomaly that we need to spend a little more time talking about, but basically things you put in those trusts are really completed gifts immediately to the schedule of beneficiaries listed there. So if you got one of those and your kids are listed as beneficiaries, you might want to take a peek because you gave it away.
0: Talking with Todd Lutsky from the law firm of Cushing and Dolan. 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That is the number to call to ask Todd your estate planning questions live on air. Again, 888-205-2263. Quick break, right to your questions. That number one more time is 888-205-2263.
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5: 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If there are younger families out there, should they consider having a trust in place, and what type?
1: Most people don't think about it when you're young, but if you're a young family, meaning you've got minor children, you might not have a ton of assets yet, but you want to make sure that what you do have is protected for your children. 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Again, they're going to avoid probate. 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So just because you're young, folks, doesn't mean you shouldn't think about your estate planning. Sometimes it's not all about the money and the probate and the taxes, but more so about the family behind the estate plan.
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0: Still got a little room on the phone lines at 888-205-2263. That's the number to call to ask Todd your estate planning questions live on air right now. Again, that phone number is 888-205-2263. We've got Cindy in Central Mass. Cindy, what is your question for Todd Lutsky?
1: Good morning. My husband and I are in our mid-60s. We do have wills, and we do not have a trust. I didn't know a trust is absolutely necessary.
2: Well, that's a great question, because so many people, this is going to help so many other listeners. How do we get started? But by the way, the guide that we're giving away will be a great start for you, so you should get that. But this is, do I need a trust? And then more than that, what kind of trust do I need? So let me ask you a couple of follow-up questions, Cindy. So you're married. You're in your 60s. Do you have children?
1: Yeah.
2: Any grandchildren?
1: Yeah.
2: Okay, great. And then a lot of this is driven by the size of your estate. So I'm just going to ask round numbers, like Massachusetts estate tax exemption is $2 million each, which is $4 million combined. Is your estate over that if you add up all the assets?

0: address your question, and you fit into one of those two categories, which one is really up to you and your own family objectives. But to quickly answer the question now, yes, I think you are in a situation where a trust, revocable or irrevocable, would be, I think, very, very helpful. So, folks, this is a great question because the guide this month, brand new for the month, we're giving away top 8 estate planning trusts to go. We've added to it, actually. It went up where there's more common trusts that I wanted to add to this, so it's been fully updated. This would be right for people like Cindy, anybody who hasn't done their planning. 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
1: Todd, I got another one for you here. Let's go to Michael in Boston. Michael, what is your question for Todd Lutsky?
2: Good morning. I had a debating doing an irrevocable trust with assets around $5 million and a dislike for thieving nursing homes. Mm. I'd rather die than go in one.
0: Mm-hmm.
2: I don't value, there doesn't seem to be a tax advantage for a single person.
0: Mm.
2: But I think the tipping point is, you're on radio a lot, but you never mention what it costs to do a simple irrevocable trust, Mr. Lusky.
0: So
2: the round cost of doing the trust, or do you do it
0: hourly?
2: Free.
0: Yeah.
2: Free?
0: Free.
2: No.
0: So, no, and I think in your case, actually, the example, you, and again, I think, do you even need one, right? That's the first question. Are you single with kids or no kids?
2: None.
0: No kids. So if you have no children and you're single and you don't have a lot of loved ones you need to provide for, if that's not a goal of yours, again, this is the reason. The cost is relevant, but maybe I would tell you, save your money, right? Maybe we don't spend the money on that. And so I would say, you know, an irrevocable trust probably is not even right for you. So meaning, I think you just want your assets, want complete control of your assets, and we would want you to be taken care of throughout your life. So I would think that would probably be the answer for you. You know, you don't do it. But what I can tell you is that, you know, many cases are designed based on flat fees, and it's really a flat fee based on what it is that you need to do. And they do range. There's a variable range depending on what you're doing. I don't know, $5,000 to $8,000 might be a range for an estate plan, somewhere in there. So if that's helpful, but again, not right for everybody.
1: Todd, I got one more for you. Let's go to Artie in Brockton. Artie, you've only got a couple minutes here, so got to be quick, but what's your question for Todd?
3: Okay, I have some gold coins that I've purchased over the last 15 years,
0: mm-hmm.
3: and I want to protect them. I'm leaving everything to my kid.
0: One child?
3: I'm single, one child. I get everything else is in his name right now, my IRAs and whatever. The only thing that isn't, you know, I want to make sure is protected is the gold coins. Those 1 ounce.
0: So you've given everything away already?
3: No.
0: Oh.
3: I was told, like, with my IRAs, I cannot put them in a trust.
0: Correct.
3: Well, in the irrevocable.
0: Correct.
3: Yeah. Because, like, I was in your office in November.
0: Yeah.
3: And I was told that, you know, I got to take care of all the stuff first before I can do anything. But thing is, you know, I don't know how to get rid of everything.
0: Well, again,
3: you know, like my IRAs.
0: I don't know who you met with, but you're right. An IRA, you can't get rid of. It's a huge income tax if you do it. So that's a problem. But other assets like houses and money and so forth, you can put them into the irrevocable trust to protect them from the nursing home and for your child, ultimately. I wouldn't give

0: things away to your child at the moment. I think keeping things, you know, away from the children and owned by you or controlled by you before you die is better from a tax perspective and a control perspective. So I would say keep those. But gold coins themselves, I don't know how you retitle a gold coin to a trust. So that would be something that maybe you check with a coin dealer that understands how to actually retitle a gold coin to a trust. Maybe throw it in a safety deposit box and make the safety deposit box owned by the trust. Maybe that's a way of doing it. I don't really have the answer to that. So that's the biggest issue there. But please don't just give everything away. And that's what I hear, you know, that you might be leaning towards. That would not be right. And I think that's the best we can do.
1: Mr. Lutsky, thank you so much for joining us today.
0: Thank you. Always a pleasure.
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5: Hi, this is Chuck and Mike from the Armstrong Advisory Group, and our guide this month is on understanding required minimum distributions. Mike, every year there's a new group of people that gets faced with the fact that they have to take money out of retirement accounts at a certain age,
1: What are the rules of the road?
3: Yeah, so for your own retirement accounts, and this is pretty universal now, the age used to be age 70 and a half. A lot of people have that number stuck in their mind. These days, if you were born in 1960 or later, the age you need to be focused on is the year in which you turn 75 years old. That is when you're required.

0: this morning for January were slightly higher than expectations, but I would say within a rounding error of overall expectations for what we would see from the headline numbers. So let's start right there. Headline inflation up 0.5% month over month. I believe expectations were for a 0.4% increase. Year over year, 6.4% year over year. So a decline from last month, but again, slightly hotter than was anticipated, I believe.
1: Yeah, I think we

0: The special needs trusts where, and by the way, folks, this is for people who have, maybe it's implicit, special needs children, or a beneficiary of any kind that is special needs and on disabled or something.
1: So it could be grandchildren, niece, nephew, something, anyone.
0: Correct. Someone you want to take care of, but you don't want them to lose governmental benefits by taking care of them.
1: Right.
0: So, and you don't have to disinherit them just because they're special needs.
1: A lot of people have been under that misconception that they do.
0: They do. I know. So I think that's the first thing. That's why we're doing a special needs trust. So the two kinds, I think you asked me, or what are the two most common? A standalone special needs trust or a special needs trust built into your estate plan. Okay? So
1: Why would you pick one over the other?
0: Well, I don't do standalone special needs trusts that often. The reason being is I don't know that I need it. I don't need, while I'm alive, if I've got a special needs child, to be funding a special needs trust that's going to then use the money to dole it out to my special needs child as needed.
1: During your life.
0: During my life.
1: Mm-hmm.
0: Why? I can just do that myself.
1: Right.
0: I can just, I own my money. I have it in my trust. I'm managing my own money. And if my child needs help for something, I'm going to write the check.
1: Mm-hmm.
0: Fine. So when would you do that, I guess? Well, maybe you've got a whole bunch of family members, you know, aunts and uncles and grandparents and people who say, geez, I want to help with your special needs child. Well, then you can set up a standalone for other people to contribute to.
1: Okay.
0: So that would maybe be the time.
1: Okay.
0: I don't see it a lot.
1: Not often.
0: The one you see mostly is the one built into your family estate plan. So somebody who comes in and says, we're doing an estate plan, and whether it's a revocable trust or a Medicaid income only trust, so be it any kind, even a life insurance trust, it doesn't matter. What matters is if the beneficiary, if one of the beneficiaries of that trust that we're talking about is the special needs child, then you put that language in there, right? And so what that might say is that would say equally to my children. And again, I might be treating all my kids the same way, so I might have the same language in each trust, but for different reasons. Like for the special needs child, it would say income and principal can be paid out in the trustee's sole discretion, maybe even the disinterested trustee's sole discretion. That means that that special needs child doesn't own the asset.
1: Yep.
0: It won't cause that child to lose their governmental benefits.
1: Because they don't have the discretion to take money out on their own.
0: They can't. And so they don't own it. And at the same time, it allows the trustee to enhance the life of that child through distributions.
1: Okay.
0: And you might have that same language for children as well, but that's divorce-proofing, creditor-protecting, same kind of language, but for a different reason.
1: You're really treating all your kids the same way, whether they're special needs or you just want to divorce-proof or creditor-protect their future inheritance.
0: Generation skip tax. 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
1: So if mom and dad add that language to their either their revocable trust or their irrevocable trust, doesn't matter, they can still have that special needs language in there.
0: Yes.
1: How does it actually get funded?
0: Yeah, and so that's why I don't think you need to stand alone. You don't need to put stuff in there now. You need to put it in there when you die.
1: Okay.
0: So when you die, the trust will have the language that says, you know, upon the death of the donor, and then you read. and it might say, you know, divide everything into as many equal

0: shares as there are children then living. Well, then you start retitling. We call people like you, Susan, and we say, you know, help us retitle. We get you a tax ID number, you know, Todd Lutsky Family Trust, FBO, you know, Billy.
1: Mm-hmm.
0: Now we've got an ID number for that share.
1: Yep.
0: In would go certain assets. We'd retitle just like we retitled to the revocable trust or the family trust from the get-go.
1: And who would control the assets that are in that trust for them?
0: So the trustee is the one that would now be in charge, and that's why you need to think about that when you're picking this, right? We're planning not for today, but for whole life. So when you're both gone, mom and dad, who do you think's good at managing the trust assets?
1: Could they have a sibling or one of the another child?
0: Generally, it's a great idea to have a sibling, especially over a special needs share.
1: Mm-hmm.
0: But oftentimes for the other kids, you might have an independent trustee that they can pick and remove, but they would have the ability to pick that independent trustee, like to give it to a child who's not special needs, more worried about divorce proof and creditor protection than I am special needs.
1: Okay.
0: So lots to think about.
1: What happens if there are funds left in that trust, and specifically for the special needs trust, when they pass away, the special needs child passes away? What happens to the money?
0: So, again, all staying in the bloodline, I think you need to think about, and all the shares probably are going to say the same thing, whether they're special needs or not. Let's sort of play out the string. So the special needs share would likely say, hold all the assets in trust for life.
1: Mm-hmm.
0: Make discretionary distributions as you go. Well, a special needs child may not need a lot, and so it may be growing faster than you're even distributing it out. And so that child then you have language that says, upon that child's death, hold it in trust for that child's children.
1: Mm-hmm.
0: Now, you might say, well, Todd, why would you put that language in if it's a special needs child? Well, maybe the special needs came because of an accident,
1: mm-hmm.
0: and they already have children.
1: Right.
0: Right. Or they're not that special needs and they're able to have children. I don't
1: sure.
0: know. So you always want to figure that out. And if no children, which is mm-hmm. you have to have that language, certainly, if no children, then it can be distributed back up into the pot for the surviving siblings.
1: Siblings, okay.
0: Which would be the surviving donor's kids.
1: Okay. If you had someone, you just mentioned someone could have become disabled during life. If you had someone who was disabled and maybe they got a settlement from a lawsuit, would you take the same approach where the parents would be paid out for that lawsuit and just hold it for the kid, or what would you do with those funds?
0: Yeah, that would be like, I guess in the beginning when we asked, when we talked about the two kinds of special needs trust that we create, we talked about a standalone and a
1: mm-hmm.
0: and one built into a trust. Well, I guess there's a third kind, and they're kind of overlap. Self-settled trust versus third-party trust.
1: Okay.
0: So the third-party trust is the ones we already talked about. You either set it up as a parent standalone, or you have it built into your family
1: not
0: trust.
1: At risk for their
0: right.
1: expense. Yep.
0: Those are, we describe those, but those are also third-party trust. So there's mm-hmm. a couple of names to describe those. Self-settled trust would be your example, Susan, where, you know, someone had an accident and got a judgment. Well, that's their money.
1: Yeah.
0: So if it's that kid's money, then that kid is funding the trust with his money, i.e. self-settled.
1: Got it.
0: And that's a little different because the biggest difference is that trust will have a payback provision to the state.
1: Got it.
0: There won't be one. 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
1: Todd Lutsky from the law firm of Cushing & Dolan, thank you so much.
0: Thank you, Susan. Always a pleasure.
1: I'm Susan Powers, a financial advisor with the Armstrong Advisory Group. 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
1: Hi, everyone. Mark Rosenthal with you on this Monday afternoon. Here's what's happening. Nice weather with lots of sunshine, temperatures in the upper 70s. Get out and enjoy it. If you're in the sun, don't forget to use sunscreen. Clear skies overnight, lows in the upper 50s. And for tomorrow, lots of sun, getting hot, temperatures not far from 90. Wednesday, variable clouds, hot sun near 90. There could be a shower or a thunderstorm around. 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
9: Hi, this is Chuck and Mike from the Armstrong Advisory Group. 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And Mike, I want to talk about common mistakes that we see. Sure. Let's start first, people not understanding the difference between inherited and non-inherited IRAs.
10: Yeah, so if you've ever inherited an account that is retirement in nature, you've dealt with these complicated rules. And to make it more complicated, the rules have changed over the last several years. But suffice to say, unless you meet some very specific scenarios, in most cases, if you inherited an account from a non-spouse, then you're going to have 10 years to empty that account, pay any of the taxes that are due on it, and move along. But in addition, there are annual required minimum distributions, and it is very complicated.
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6: 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Each week, Todd and Susan will discuss many topics, including estate planning, how to avoid probate, and protecting your money from a nursing home. If you need assistance in any of these areas or have a question about another issue that may affect your future, call 866-848-5699 to make an appointment. That's 866-848-5699. 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Now, here are your hosts, Todd Lutsky and Susan Powers.
7: Welcome into The Legal Exchange with Todd Lutsky. I'm Susan Powers, a financial advisor with the Armstrong Advisory Group, and I'm joined by Todd Lutsky, a partner with the law firm of Cushing & Dolan with a master's in taxation. Welcome, Todd. How are you today?
8: I'm never better. And you?
7: I am great, thank you. What do you have for us?
8: For June, it still feels like winter.
7: I know it.
8: But whatever.
7: It's very disconcerting.
8: I'll move on. I've moved on.
7: Are you taking us to a warm place at least?
8: Not really. We're going to go to D.C. Where we have an appellate court case there where basically transfers from an irrevocable trust to the beneficiary are subject to, and this is a state issue, well, it's the District of Columbia, but call it a state for our discussion. It's a local transfer and like recording tax that they have.
7: Oh.
8: And this is not really a federal issue. It's more of a local issue. But I think what it's going to show us is how one irrevocable trust work, and then we're going to talk about how these irrevocable trusts work when you pick them from a gift, estate, and income tax standpoint.
7: Mm, good.
8: Because they're all different, and I think you really need to understand how these irrevocable trusts, and there's so many of them, and they're different, work. Then we're going to go, again, not someplace very warm, but PA. We're going to go to a Pennsylvania appellate court case here where I'm just simply going to say it like this. Don't try applying for Medicaid on your own. This case is all about a situation where an individual went into a

0: that in mind. 2007, the trustee purchases real estate in Washington, D.C. So that makes me think that there was money in the trust, but
1: yep.
0: We'll just keep going. 2021, the irrevocable trust is dissolved. Okay. And the property was transferred out for no consideration to Milton. Well, maybe he was the beneficiary.
1: Mm-hmm.
0: Milton did pay transfer and recording taxes to D.C. in the amount of $53,000.
1: Wow.
0: So this isn't, this must, either there's a lot of tax rates in D.C. or it was a really valuable piece of property. Milton then seeks a refund, which of course he was denied. Well, the Superior Court said grant District of Columbia summary judgment stating that the 2021 deed was subject to taxation because the trust was a legally distinct and separate entity from Milton, and taxes are imposed on each change in legal entity owning real property in D.C. Remember, not federal, folks.
1: They're their own little country,
0: this is
1: huh?
0: D.C. Well, Milton appealed, saying that the deed's exempt because it was a supplemental deed modifying a prior recorded deed without consideration. I'm not going to get into what all that means because the appellate court simply said no. We're going to affirm the Superior Court, stating that the transfer from the irrevocable trust to Milton was a conveyance between two distinct entities, not a supplemental deed and not exempt from D.C. taxation. Which is probably right. I don't know the D.C. law, but
1: I think they do the same thing in New Hampshire, don't they, for some irrevocable trust? I think
0: I don't think it's trust. They did it for LLCs for a while. You transfer property in and out of an LLC, there's a tax. And I'm not even sure that still exists.
1: Okay.
0: But I do remember that, Susan. So what are we learning here? What's the issue? Well, first thing we need to figure out is that this is a state tax issue, not federal. And let's explore the different income, gift, and estate taxes associated with many different irrevocable trusts. So you have to think about all of these issues when you're picking the kind of irrevocable trust and why you're doing it,
1: mm-hmm.
0: right? There's different reasons. So here, if this was a completed gift, then a gift tax might be due, but I'm not sure. But if it was completed, then Dad would have been subject to gift tax. And if so, this would have been outside of Dad's estate for estate tax purposes. So if there's a completed gift, then it's not included in the donor's estate.
1: Okay.
0: That's good.
1: So it could have been like an irrevocable gifting trust?
0: Exactly.
1: Okay.
0: That's a good point.
1: Okay.
0: Or a slat. It could have been outside of the trust. So that would mean less estate taxes due for Milton to pay when Dad dies.
1: Got it.
0: And that's good. Could be good, depending on the size of the estate.
1: Mm-hmm.
0: However, Dad could have had gift taxes, which we said. Now, this trust was probably funded with money. Now, I'm wondering if it was funded with money because it actually purchased property. Therefore,
1: right.
0: We need to think about basis. So the basis for the capital gains tax is what the trust paid for the property. So if Milton put money in the trust,
1: mm-hmm.
0: and then the trust bought the property, that's the basis.
1: And I think you said it was pretty close to the time that it was transferred out.
0: The trust purchased the property in 2007.
1: Oh, yeah.
0: He didn't die until 2000. He didn't transfer it out until 2021.
1: Yeah, okay.
0: So we've got to think about the capital gains here. And again, if it was a completed gift, if he had funded the trust with the real estate, well, then it would have been a carryover basis if it mm-hmm. was a gift. And the basis could be way lower. It would have been the basis in the hands of Milton's dad.
1: Right.
0: So you got to keep that in mind, right? What am I transferring? Is it a completed gift? And how does it impact basis, carry over or not? So now if it was placed in a Medicaid irrevocable trust, then at Dad's death, Milton would have gotten a step up in basis.
1: Because
0: mm-hmm. irrevocable Medicaid trusts, even though they're irrevocable, are incomplete gifts. For gift tax purposes. Wonderful. So that avoids gift tax and it's included in Dad's estate. However, it is subject to estate tax when Dad dies. So you got to think about, again, what kind of trust we're doing and why. But again, that's not always a problem. So when you're considering doing these gifts, you need to take a look at the size of the estate. See, are we trying to make it a completed gift? Do we want inclusion? Is it going to be an incomplete gift? Are we trying to protect it from creditors? What is our objective? when doing this.
1: It's a big Rubik's Cube because you don't realize taking one

0: reaction until later you're like, uh-oh, I screwed up. I created a bigger tax than I needed to by doing this action.
1: Yeah, you absolutely could. So, you know, I think some of the issues you have here to think about is, if I had done like a Medicaid irrevocable trust, it's very possible that we could have transferred the asset in, incomplete gift for gift tax purposes, okay, no tax, inclusion in the estate, step up in basis, and the inclusion might be set up, if you've done your estate planning right, that you also have no estate taxes.
0: And when Milton sells, no capital gains.
1: No capital gains taxes. So that could actually be a triple win if you do that.
0: Or a triple loss if you do it wrong.
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0: Welcome back into The Legal Exchange with Todd Lutsky. I'm Susan Powers, a financial advisor with the Armstrong Advisory Group, and I'm joined by Todd Lutsky, a partner with the law firm of Cushing & Dolan with a master's in taxation. Where are we headed now, Todd?
1: We're going to head over to Pennsylvania. We've got

0: narrative response to the information request. But while she said a lot, she did not provide any receipts, any bank statements, any brokerage statements, et cetera, that was actually requested by the due date. So the application was denied.
1: Of course. What do you expect?
0: This is not rocket science.
1: It cannot be a surprise to her.
0: So then KR appeals. She goes to the State Board of Hearings. They go to appeal that again. Then they go a motion to reconsider. Then she goes all the way up to the appellate court. I mean, this goes on and on. And finally, and in all of these cases, just to make a long story short, you're denied because you failed to provide information timely. So
1: yeah,
0: at the end of the day, you're denied.
1: It's a pretty clear list of requests that they ask for.
0: We're not asking for a lot. Give me these things and you'll be good.
1: Right. If you do nothing.
0: Instead, she gave a narrative. I don't know what she said, and I'd love to know what the narrative was.
1: Dear court, I'm a nice person.
0: So, folks, this is not what you want to do. Medicaid sneaks up on us. People go in nursing homes unexpectedly sometimes, all the time. Just reach out, call somebody, call an elder law attorney, and figure out how to apply, because there's so many little nuances that you're not going to know on your own.
1: Someone that does this all the time.
0: Yeah, and nursing homes aren't going to help you.
1: No, they'll say they will.
0: That's why it's free.
1: They'll say they will. They'll say use up all of your money, and then we'll help you do the application once you've spent down that $500,000.
0: That's exactly right. And folks, that's what this guide is about, because one of the things that was probably not done here was an irrevocable Medicaid trust. That's one of the trusts that are explained in this demystifying top eight estate planning trusts. Again, we want to understand which trust is right for you. That trust is described in here, how it works, taxes, why it works. Same thing, what if you don't need the IRF? What if you want a revocable trust? That's described in here. What if you're relying on a nominee realty trust? Please don't. 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You know, folks, there's one after another. Special needs trust if you have disabled children. If you need to get your estate planning done, you need this guide, because this is going to help you figure out what's right for you. 866-848-5699. 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And you can download it there. You can also go to our Cushing Dolan PC Instagram page for more information. All right. What are we learning here? Well, we learned not to apply for Medicaid on your
1: big,
0: own.
1: Big lesson.
0: But I think more importantly, rather than that lesson, let me help you understand the Medicaid application process a little bit, which I think will drive home the point of why I'm not doing this on my own. So first and foremost, folks, you need to be in a skilled nursing facility in order to actually apply. They were here. I tell you that because if you're at home, you're in assisted living, you're in independent living, you're not applying for Medicaid. So that's hard stop.
1: Right.
0: Next, you're going to need 5 years worth of stuff. Like what? Bank statements, brokerage statements, IRA accounts, Roth IRA accounts, right? You're going to need that.
1: So and they're just not just requesting that to bog down the process. They're going to review all of those the money movements within those accounts, right?
0: That's exactly where I'm headed, Susan, because in addition to that, you're going to need 3 years of income tax returns. So that's important. Why do they want the income tax returns? Well, they're going to see every single institution that issued a 1099. Because it'll be listed on that return. Then they can make sure that they've got information from you for all those institutions. And then, as you said, Susan, once they get all those statements, they start looking through them. And they look through them for transactions that might look like a gift. Oh, money went out and we don't know where it went, right?
1: Yep.
0: Any transactions that are really over $1,000, they might say, where did this go? Is this a disqualifying transfer? Did you make a gift to your grandchild? Did you make a gift to your kid? They're looking, again, in that magic five-year window, right? That's why they ask for 5 years. We all know about the five-year look-back period. So they're looking in that five-year window to see if money moved.
1: And because they want to know, did you give away anything that could have otherwise been used for your care, right?
0: That's exactly right. And if they do, and here's the point, Susan, if they do, then they're going to impose a penalty.

0: period based on the amount transferred divided by the average cost of nursing home care in the state. Hard stop on the Medicaid application, or could be, right? So if they happen to see $300,000 that moved, mm-hmm. right, and they divide that by the average cost is now like $12,000 and change, mm-hmm. right? So they come up with like a 30-month penalty period. They're going to say, you're denied starting today, even though you transferred this 4 years ago, because they found it on a earlier statement. Even though they transferred this 4 years ago, you're denied 30 months starting today.
1: And if you met with someone and saw that, you'd have a different strategy for applying, right?
0: Yeah, we'd be like, let's wait. Let's wait a year. Let's figure out how much we can save by waiting and paying privately. Again, tips that you don't get. Mm-hmm. That's what Susan's pointing out. Tips you don't get if you're just applying on your own. So got to be careful. That's why they look for that. Also, they're going to need your birth certificate, your driver's license, your Medicare cards. Folks, it goes on and on, right? And then they're going to want copies of deeds to your real estate, your rental properties, your vacation homes. They're going to want to see if you own them or if you've transferred them. If you own them, they're likely going to try to place a lien on the property. Mm-hmm. If it's your home, you might not be denied. If it's a rental property, maybe not denied because it's a rental, but a lien will go on. Your vacation home, a lien will go on. So, I mean, and some of these could be hard stops in the application process right. itself. I mean, if you're single and the home's worth more than like $1,100,000, I forget the exact number, hard stop.
1: Don't bother.
0: So, folks, this is why you do it. And then, and remember, this is what you were saying earlier. There's generally these 30-day deadlines. You apply, 30 days later, they contact you. You have 30 days to get us all this additional information that we're looking for, like in this case. You produce it within 30 days, and then hopefully 30 days later, you get your approval. If you've done everything mm-hmm. right, you know, you're under 2,000, your community spouse is under 160, and you're eligible for Medicaid. 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

0: beneficiaries.
1: Uh-oh.
0: Can we transfer any of our investments to the nominee trust to protect them from the nursing home as well?
1: Wow, this disaster got worse as you read it. Wow, Susan.
0: I thought you might think so.
1: Yeah, this is just... So, folks, the focus here is nominee realty trusts, right? That's what they have. They had revocable trusts, which I liked. Sure. I also like the idea of people, since it was done back in 2010, when you get to 2026, saying, you know what, it's time to look at my trust,
0: for a
1: right?
0: review.
1: That's a great thing there. So they started off good. The review was good. I think they just went to the wrong attorney, because the attorney should not have recommended nominee realty trusts as a way of protecting assets from a nursing home. And here's why. A nominee realty trust, as we said many times, is really not a trust. It's kind of a Massachusetts anomaly. The reason it's not a trust is because there's language in there that says the trustees, and it's okay that they want to put the kids on as trustees, have no power to act at all with regard to the trust property unless directed by the beneficiaries.
0: But even though they're not dead yet.
1: That's right. Because
0: mom and dad, meaning.
1: Right. But follow the language. The beneficiaries direct the trustee. Well, who's the beneficiaries? Oh,
0: the kids.
1: So now the kids are the trustees, but the kids are also the beneficiaries. So they tell themselves as trustees, as beneficiaries, they tell themselves as trustees to act. But what does that mean? That means that the beneficiaries are really the owners of the assets in the trust right away.
0: Immediately. So as soon as they draft this nominee trust.
1: And transfer the property into it with a deed.
0: Yep.
1: Immediately, it's a completed gift for gift tax purposes to these kids.
0: So if it's a completed gift, that would mean after 5 years...
1: Sure would.
0: It's protected from the nursing home. But what happens if mom and dad want to do anything with their property? What cost?
1: Susan, I'm telling you.
0: So it does protect it.
1: I'm going to even hesitate on that, because it is a revocable trust, and somehow, I mean, it should provide protection because you technically don't own it anymore.
0: But at what cost?
1: Yeah, I mean, now you can't live there. You can't sell it. You can't get a new house if you want to. You can't, I mean...
0: And there's tax implications by doing that, are there not?
1: Oh, there is. I mean, now, of course, it's a carryover basis for income tax purposes to the kids. So it's really hurting the kids.
0: Yeah.
1: Because if they want to sell it at some point, they're going to have a carryover basis from whatever the parents paid with a lot of built-in gain. You know, but never mind that. What about if the kids get divorced?
0: It's a marital asset now, right?
1: Now, the kids might not even... And this is bad for the children and the parent.
0: It's a lose-lose.
1: Right? Because the kids might say, yeah, I own it, but at what cost? Well, if I get divorced, I lose what I could have gotten as an inheritance.
0: Yeah.
1: Why do I want to give that up sooner than I need to?
0: So in this case, what would you have recommended if Marianne and her husband came to you instead?
1: Right. And I'm going to answer that. I just want to say also... You asked about putting money in here.
0: Oh, yeah.
1: Could you imagine if we put money in? That's just twice as bad.
0: Because then you're just giving your assets away to your kids completely.
1: Yeah, that's how it got worse as
0: real
1: the thing
0: estate
1: went
0: and
1: on.
0: Yep.
1: Wow, now I've given away a house and money. So please don't put the money in here. Now, your question, Susan, was what?
0: If they had come to you, what would you have recommended? Because their objective was protect from the nursing home.
1: I'm guessing that the size of the estate is large enough that we needed two trusts. If we did, I would have created two irrevocable Medicaid income-only trusts and put the house in or the money in if they wanted to. That's fine.
0: Yeah.
1: Why? Because they still control it. The trustee doesn't own it.
0: No adverse tax.
1: No adverse income tax. No gift tax. 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

0: 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I can't talk right now. That was a problem.
1: Cushing and Dolan's on Instagram.
0: That's it. That's all you need to know.
1: Last question comes from Jennifer in Malden, Mass. And Jennifer writes, I am married and my husband and I have named our only son as the beneficiary on all of our accounts except for our home. Mm-hmm. We are in our mid-60s and our total assets are around $1.5 million. Because we only have one child, we are thinking of adding him to our deed so he can avoid probate when we pass away. Why is everybody giving away their assets today?
0: Susan, you're making these questions are both of them are starting off bad and then getting worse as you go through.
1: If we do this, will this remove the need for a trust?
0: Yeah. So this is going to remove the need for you to continue to live.
1: Right.
0: You don't have anything. So folks, we don't like this idea. So it starts off bad because even though you only have one child, which is fine, and you want to leave things to that child, if you listed the one child as beneficiary on, I think that's what they said, on all their accounts.
1: Yeah.
0: I mean, it would avoid probate, but it really doesn't do anything to help you reduce estate taxes. So maybe your child will end up getting less because of the way you didn't plan.
1: Right.
0: And again, even if is she married? Yeah, so she's married.
1: She's married, and they're only in their mid-60s, so they could easily double their assets before they pass away. Now they're at $3 million.
0: And so you die and one asset goes from joint ownership, which is probably how they have it, so that the surviving spouse would just get everything. Yeah, that would avoid probate. And then provided it's the same account that has the son as the beneficiary, then it would avoid probate and the son would get it. I get that. But because all the assets pass to the spouse on the first death, because no planning is done, that might result in the child getting less because the surviving spouse's estate was pushed up, causing an estate taxable situation when that spouse dies.
1: Right.
0: Instead of sheltering assets on the first death through the use of even a simple revocable trust would do that. So not a good idea. Naming beneficiaries is not my favorite.
1: And they're asking about adding their son to the deed. A little different than the nominee realty trust. They're going to put him on the deed with them.
0: Yeah, so that's, I don't know if that's less bad or not less bad.
1: Still bad.
0: Still bad, because I guess this way at least mom and dad still own perhaps two-thirds of the house. If they're, you know, they would have kept two-thirds or maybe they would have only kept half together and given him half. Depends on how they draft it.
1: Right.
0: But probably they would have kept two-thirds and he would have gotten one-third. But he would have got it right away. So now another completed gift, immediately exposing it to his creditors, his divorces, his situation.
1: Capital gains tax issues when he sells.
0: And yeah, you've got a carryover basis at least for one-third. I mean, I assume two-thirds would be included. You'd get a step up. You're not really doing any estate tax planning, a little bit maybe, by getting some out of the estate. But like you said, carryover basis goes on. You're certainly not protecting the whole house from the nursing home if that's a concern of yours. So, folks, lots to think about when you're doing your estate plan. Figure out which trust is right for you. 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
1: 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You've been listening to Todd Lutsky, a partner with the law firm of Cushing & Dolan. 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
2: Welcome back into The Legal Exchange with Todd Lutsky. I'm Susan Powers, a financial advisor with the Armstrong Advisory Group, and I'm joined, of course, by Todd Lutsky, a partner with the law firm of Cushing & Dolan with a master's in taxation. Todd, one of the sections of your new guide demystifying the top eight estate planning trusts, we're up to eight, is about special needs in sole benefit trusts. So there are different types of special needs trusts. What are the most common types that we have?
3: So there's really, I think, I'm going to say sort of two, right? The special needs trusts where, and by the way, folks, this is for people who have, maybe it's implicit, special needs children, or a beneficiary of any kind that is special needs and on disabled or something.
2: So it could be grandchildren, niece, nephew, something, anyone.
3: Correct. Someone you want to take care of, but you don't want them to lose governmental benefits by taking care of them.
2: Right.
3: So, and you don't have to disinherit them just because they're special needs.
2: A lot of people have been under that misconception that they do.
3: They do. I know. So I think that's the first thing. That's why we're doing a special needs trust. So the two kinds, I think you asked me, or what are the two most common? A standalone special needs trust or a special needs trust built into your estate plan. Okay? So
2: Why would you pick one over the other?
3: Well, I don't do standalone special needs trusts that often. The reason being is I don't know that I need it. I don't need while I'm alive, if I've got a special needs child, to be funding a special needs trust that's going to then use the money to dole it out to my special needs child as needed.
2: During your life.
3: During my life. Mm-hmm. Why? I can just do that myself.
2: Right.
3: I can just, I own my money. I have it in my trust. I'm managing my own money. And if my child needs help for something, I'm going to write the check.
2: Mm-hmm.
3: Fine. So when would you do that, I guess? Well, maybe you've got a whole bunch of family members, you know, aunts and uncles and grandparents and people who say, geez, I want to help with your special needs child. Well, then you can set up a standalone for other people to contribute to.
2: Okay.
3: So that would maybe be the time.
2: Okay.
3: I don't see it a lot.
2: Not often.
3: The one you see mostly is the one built into your family estate plan. So somebody who comes in and says, we're doing an estate plan, and whether it's a revocable trust or a Medicaid income only trust, even life insurance trust, it doesn't matter. What matters is if one of the beneficiaries of that trust that we're talking about is the special needs child, then you put that language in there, right? And so what that might say is that would say equally to my children. And again, I might be treating all my kids the same way, so I might have the same language in each trust, but for different reasons. Like for the special needs child, it would say income and principal can be paid out in the trustee's sole discretion, maybe even the disinterested trustee's sole discretion.
2: Mm-hmm.
3: That means that that special needs child doesn't own the asset.
2: Yep.
3: It won't cause that child to lose their governmental benefits.
2: Because they don't have the discretion to take money out on their own.
3: They can't. And so they don't own it.
2: Mm-hmm.
3: And at the same time, it allows the trustee to enhance the life of that child through distributions.
2: Okay.

0: And you might have that same language for children as well, but that's divorce proofing, creditor protecting, same kind of language, so but for a different reason.
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1: So if mom and dad add that language to their either their revocable trust or their irrevocable trust, doesn't matter, they can still have that special needs language in there.
0: Yes.
1: How does it actually get funded?
0: Yeah, and so that's why I don't think you need to stand alone. You don't need to put stuff in there now. You need to put it in there when you die.
1: Okay.
0: So when you die, the trust will have the language that says, you know, upon the death of the donor, and then you read. And it might say, you know, divide everything into as many equal shares as there are children then living. Well, then you start retitling. We call people like you, Susan, and we say, you know, help us retitle. We get you a tax ID number, you know, Todd Lutzky Family Trust, FBO, you know, Billy.
1: Mm-hmm.
0: Now we've got an ID number for that share.
1: Yep.
0: In would go certain assets. We'd retitle just like we retitled to the revocable trust or the family trust from the get-go.
1: And who would control the assets that are in that trust for them?
0: So the trustee is the one that would now be in charge, and that's why you need to think about that when you're picking this, right? We're planning not for today, but for whole life. So when you're both gone, mom and dad, who do you think's good at managing the trust assets?
1: Could they have a sibling or another child?
0: Generally, it's a great idea to have a sibling, especially over a special needs share.
1: Mm-hmm.
0: But oftentimes for the other kids, you might have an independent trustee that they can pick and remove, but they would have the ability to pick that independent trustee, like to give it to a child who's not special needs, more worried about divorce proof and creditor protection than I am special needs.
1: Okay.
0: So lots to think about.
1: What happens if there are funds left in that trust, and specifically for the special needs trust, when they pass away, the special needs child passes away? What happens to the money?
0: So, again, all staying in the bloodline, I think you need to think about, and all the shares probably are going to say the same thing, whether they're special needs or not. Let's sort of play out the string. So the special needs share would likely say, hold all the assets in trust for life.
1: Mm-hmm.
0: Make discretionary distributions as you go. Well, a special needs child may not need a lot, and so it may be growing faster than you're even distributing it out. And so that child then you have language that says, upon that child's death, hold it in trust for that child's children.
1: Mm-hmm.
0: Now, you might say, well, Todd, why would you put that language in if it's a special needs child? Well, maybe the special needs came because of an accident, mm-hmm. and they already have children.
1: Right.
0: Right. Or they're not that special needs and they're able to have children. I don't know. So you always want to figure that out. And if no children, which is mm-hmm. you have to have that language, certainly. If no children, then it can be distributed back up into the pot for the surviving siblings.
1: Siblings, okay.
0: Which would be the surviving donor's kids.
1: Okay. If you had someone, you just mentioned someone could have become disabled during life. If you had someone who was disabled and maybe they got a settlement from a lawsuit, would you take the same approach where the parents would be paid out for that lawsuit and just hold it for the kid, or what would you do with those funds?
0: Yeah, that would be, I guess, in the beginning when we talked about the two kinds of special needs trust that we create. We talked about a standalone and and one built into a trust. Well, I guess there's a third kind, and they're kind of overlap. Self-settled trust versus third-party trust.
1: Okay.
0: So the third-party trust is the ones we already talked about. You either set it up as a parent, stand

0: The headline reports that we saw this morning for January were slightly higher than expectations, but I would say within a rounding error of overall expectations for what we would see from the headline numbers. So let's start right there. Headline inflation up 0.5% month over month. I believe expectations were for a 0.4% increase. Year over year, 6.4% year over year. So a decline from last month, but again, slightly hotter than was anticipated, I believe.
1: Yeah, I think we'd been lulled into a sense in markets, not us, just collectively we, the whole country.

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12: Hi, this is Chuck and Mike from the Armstrong Advisory Group, and our guide this month is on understanding required minimum distributions. Mike, every year there's a new group of people that gets faced with the fact that they have to take money out of retirement accounts at a certain age. What are the rules of the road?
13: Yeah, so for your own retirement accounts, and this is pretty universal now, the age used to be age 70 and a half. A lot of people have that number stuck in their mind. These days, if you were born in 1960 or later, the age you need to be focused on is the year in which you turn 75 years old. That is when your required minimum distribution from your traditional retirement plan or account is going to begin.
12: How much does someone have to take from that retirement account each year?
13: So it's based on your life expectancy at the time. Rounding, it's close to 4% in that first year. But by the time you're in your 90s, it's then approaching 10%. So it's this sliding scale. But again, this is all based on your own retirement account. 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If you've got a 401k, that's different than having an IRA. If you inherited your retirement account from a loved one that wasn't your spouse, there's a whole series of other rules that will apply to you. And so it's complicated and you need to focus on it.
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0: not in Iran. Iran had indicated that any attacks on Beirut would be met with a retaliation in multiple waves. Iran launched about 30 or so ballistic missiles at Israel. It doesn't appear, based on the reporting, that there was too much in the way of damage, but Israel then launched a couple waves of fighters in order to attack some targets in Iran. And this all concluded, as you know, one would expect given the modern niceties of war, by the time the market opened this morning, where Iran said, hey, you know what, we're done and we're not going to do anything more as long as you don't do anything more.
1: I was talking to Matt Gagnon this morning just about the silliness of words these days when we still call this a ceasefire. But nonetheless, a ceasefire holding this morning, I guess.
0: I think
1: I don't know how to use that word anymore.
0: The president had a I forget the exact quote from last week on this, but it was something along the lines of, well, in that part of the world, a ceasefire is just when you're not shooting as much at each other.
1: Okay.
0: It is what it is. I mean, look, I don't really have any good answers on this. What I do know is that we continue to be just in this holding pattern, waiting to see if we are going to be able to get a meaningful amount of traffic moving through the Strait of Hormuz in order to improve the energy situation around the globe in the near future. What we've been seeing, and again, this is going to start to matter in probably the next 4 to 6 weeks here. We've talked about how, like, the back half of the summer, there's some dodgy stuff coming if there's no improvement. But what we've seen is, to this point, in the last month or so, a little bit more than that, five out of the 16 biggest crude oil draws in U.S. history have happened during that time, including the largest and third largest one in May. So it's something where we are, you know, surviving at these prices for gasoline simply because we are depleting the commercial and strategic stockpiles of crude oil in the United States. At a certain point, we are unable to do that anymore because you get down to minimum operating levels, which on the commercial side, most of the projections that I'm seeing now are for late July to early August. On the strategic reserve side, you're talking somewhere in the September to October range. So that's kind of what we're looking at, and we'll see how things go on that front. I've talked about this at length of the risk that is posed here. If for whatever reason this doesn't materialize because of factors X, Y, and Z, happy to take the L on it if it doesn't come. But based on what I am seeing here, it's increasingly challenging to see a world in which we don't see at least some short-term pricing pressures that show up on the crude oil side of things as we get into the late summer.
1: The U.S. EIA, the Energy Information Administration, I know this is only part of the equation, but does publish weekly data on the U.S. stock of crude oil in the Strategic Petroleum Reserve. They've got a nice little chart. Well, it's kind of a scary chart, if you want my opinion, but we are at levels that we haven't seen since the early 80s. On the amount of oil in that strategic reserve. And that's as of the last measurement about a week ago, May 29th. And you can't get a heck of a lot lower than where we are right now, which is the point that's been made by pretty much every energy executive out there.
0: Yeah, strategic reserve, you probably have somewhere in the range of 12 to 16 weeks. On the commercial side of things, you've got probably somewhere in the 4 to 8 week range, or 6 to 8 week range. And so this is just, it's where we are. And you need to see some improvement in terms of being able to actually ship stuff at a consistent clip through the Strait of Hormuz. I know occasionally you get, you know, oh, this tanker was able to sneak out, that one was able to. You know, there might be one or two a day that are able to move, but that's just not enough to, and remember, you need them to be able to go in both directions. Like, ships need to be able to want to go in order to pick up cargoes, because ultimately, based on the latest data out of OPEC, you're now talking like 12 to 13 million barrels a day of production that's offline. It's been mitigated by strategic and commercial inventory drawdowns. It's been mitigated by China. basically going on a buyer's strike to a certain extent, reducing its imports by 5 million barrels a day. None of that can continue in perpetuity, and so you've got this ticking clock to try to get something moving, and we'll see if it does at some point in the future. Let's take a quick break here. When we come back, let's recap what we saw on Friday as markets got a little wild to the downside, and we'll discuss next.
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0: just for some frame of reference, is back up to a level that it last saw on May 21st. So 2.5 weeks ago, 3 weeks ago, what's that bring us to? Yeah, somewhere in the 3 weeks ago range.
1: Yeah.
0: Yeah, there was a big pullback on Friday of last week, like I said, in the first statement. I think proximate cause was likely concerns about interest rates and just kind of the changing environment combined with general nervousness about how much people are paying for tech stocks in the AI trade. We saw a couple of earnings. What was it? Broadcom that reported last week that got demolished in trading after that. I mean, there's clearly some concern that we could be in a bubble when it comes to a lot of these stocks. You've heard our personal opinions on, you know, where the market is right now and the bubble-like qualities to it. But I think when you combine, hey, a surprise jobs report that makes it very difficult for the Fed to cut interest rates at all this year with those already existing concerns about prices people are paying for stocks, yeah, you can get market movements like we saw on Friday last week.
1: I don't think the jobs report had anything to do with it.
0: Really?
1: I'm going to be honest.
0: Where did we open the day on Friday? I'm having a tough time recalling.
1: We opened at 75.37 on the S&P 500, and we closed at 73.83. So it was a steady, consistent sell-off across the course of the day. And what I mean by it, like, I don't think that the jobs report was, you know, the proximate cause. You mentioned Broadcom. They reported earnings. It was either last Wednesday or Thursday.
0: Yeah.
1: Before all this hit the fan. And specifically, they reported earnings, and then the next day they fell 12.5%.
0: Yes.
1: Did investors only in Broadcom know that the jobs report was coming?
0: Of course not.
1: No, they didn't. There was a problem with Broadcom's earnings and that the guidance just wasn't good enough to keep the stock at the obscenely high valuations and obscenely high levels that it's at. And as a result, the stock fell 12.5%. Now, you did get a jobs report that one of the things it did is it kicked up interest rates because, hey, lo and behold, as we've been talking about all spring, the labor market is showing some signs of strength. The U.S. economy is not collapsing in on itself, despite, I know that households are struggling with, you know, higher gas prices and things like that. But overall, the U.S. data remains remarkably consistent in that the economy is not showing signs of recession at this point. And so I think that when you look at this, is it really the jobs report, or is it, as we talked about, hey, semiconductors about a week ago got as extended as they've ever been in history. The only other time that we've seen the semiconductor index more extended relative to, you know, its 200-day moving average was the tech bubble. That's it. And is it just maybe, hey, this got a little too high too quickly, and maybe you just needed a little bit of a brief pause, or in the case of how semiconductors typically correct, a brief violent reversal, because this is what happens in the semiconductor sector. So on Friday, we saw semiconductor stocks down 10.5% as a whole. Is that because, hey, there's too many jobs and interest rates are going to have to go up? No, like, I don't think it is.
0: Maybe not. Doing these counter-narratives of, hey, if the jobs report had come in at 10,000 jobs and the unemployment rate had gone up to 4.4 instead of stayed at 4.3, would we have gotten a better market performance on Friday? I don't
1: know. No one has any idea.
0: It's a contributing factor would be my guess, but is it the actual cause? Fair enough. Single-day price moves, there's no point in trying to attribute any single story to them.
1: No. So I think that the big thing, I don't know if rockier times in markets are ahead or not. What I can tell you is I've been telling you for the last, you know, couple weeks, semiconductor stocks are not going to double every 2 months. They're just not going to do that forever. If they do, I'll eat my hat, which is not made out of semiconductors and thus is going to be, you know, relatively affordable in the broad scheme of things.
0: Yeah.
1: But the odds of semiconductor stocks doubling every 2 months for the rest of our lives, or even the rest of this year, I'm going to go with a no. That's not very likely to happen. Kind of where I tend to land. So I think my view is, hey, this is a market that had gone kind of, you know, it gone really hot for about 2 months. I mean,

0: Even the S&P 500 from, you know, trough to top was up like 20%.
1: Yeah.
0: Like, you're going to tell me like it's just going to keep going up 20% every 2 months forever with no interruption? No, like markets go through these fits and starts, and we just can't publish pieces about, ugh, the stock market fell today. That means everything's going to be bad forever. Like, what is this 20, was it last year or the year before when we had like 2 days down to start the year and you had the pieces coming out? Well, that means it's going to be a tough one this year. And by the way, it wasn't, guys. It wasn't a tough one that year.
1: Yeah, 2% market sell-offs are not the end of the world. It's been a little while. I wonder how often, actually, we average a 2% down day in markets.
0: They happen anywhere, like, generally 5 to 7 times a year.
1: Okay.
0: Like, it's not...
1: fairly normal.
0: You know,
1: it's... it'd be weirder to not have a year with one.
0: You've got 250 trading days out of the year. It's a, you know, bottom 2 to 3% occurrence in a given year. But out of the thousands of trading days that we've had... there's nothing notable about it. I mean, do you sit back, just as an example, do we sit back and say, man, November 20th last year, that was a day, man? No, we don't, because like it wasn't anything. Yes, it was a 2% down day, but no, like it didn't mean anything. Do we sit back and say, oh, October 10th of last year, gosh, that was the one that really, you know, started it? No, it was a big down day that turned into nothing because stocks rallied for the next 2 weeks after that.
1: Yeah, mark the ones that matter. When we get into a correction or into a bear market, we'll be sure to let you know.
0: Yes.
1: Not that they signify anything about what comes next, but, you know, those are items to note and to mark, and we're nowhere near them right now.
0: You want to get, like, excited on a single day sell-off in the S&P?
1: Pause trading for the day. That's when I get excited.
0: No, like, not even that. Like, talk to me when we get north of like 3.5 to 4%.
1: Yeah.
0: Then you can be like, oh, okay, there's something interesting here. Or talk to me when the S&P, you know, has fallen 15%.
1: Mm-hmm.
0: That's where we can start saying, yes, like there's something like real here. Not, oh, hey, S&P fell like 2% today or 5% over the last few weeks. Those are standard operating procedures for markets that are healthy and can experience volatility.
1: Yeah. I do openly wonder about market mechanics this year with the... I know we're going to be speaking about companies like SpaceX, OpenAI, and Anthropic all going public, but, you know, with these massive emerging companies into markets and, you know, a lot of people excited about them, where does the cash come from ultimately? Do we see more volatility in markets because of pending giant IPOs that get a lot of consumer attention, or does it not really create anything there?
0: I think it does, and by the way, this is something worth talking about also. Google, last week, out of nowhere, decides, hey, we're going to do a big $85 billion equity raise. Well, that money's got to come from somewhere. Yeah. You don't just have $85 billion sitting around, and this is an interesting dynamic to watch, which is, look, for the last 15 years, the story that you've been seeing, a major one providing support to markets, is companies buying back stock. There are fewer shares outstanding this year than there were the year prior. If we now move from net buyers of stock at the corporate level to net issuers, that's a dynamic that's worth paying attention to, I think. Let's take a quick break. When we return, we got Wall Street Watch, and then we're talking about the Fed.

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0: believe expectations were for a 0.4% increase. Year over year, 6.4% year over year. So a decline from last month, but again, yeah, slightly hotter than was anticipated, I believe.
1: Yeah, I think we'd been lulled into a sense in markets, not us, just collectively we,

0: tip of the day. And today we're talking about your new guide, Todd, Demystifying the Top 7 Estate Planning Trusts. 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
1: Most people don't think about it when you're young, but if you're a young family, meaning you've got minor children, you might not have a ton of assets yet, but you want to make sure that what you do have is protected for your children. 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You put your assets in. Again, they're going to avoid probate. Again, it may or may not be a big estate tax issue at the moment, but whatever you have, your children can own, right? They are minors. 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Just pick the right trustee, put the language you need in the trust to control it for those children, and the trust will accomplish that task. So just because you're young, folks, doesn't mean you shouldn't think about your estate planning. Sometimes it's not all about the money and the probate and the taxes, but more so about the family behind the estate plan.
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4: Markets trying to claw back losses from Friday's tech sell-off. As for the Middle East, oil prices were up 5% earlier this morning after Iran and Israel exchanged military attacks. However, oil prices have since eased after Iran said its military operations against Israel were over. Right now, the Dow is up about a third of a percent. S&P 500 up over 0.75%. NASDAQ up 1.25% or 322 points. Russell 2000 is up about 1%. 10-year Treasury yield up 1 basis point at 4.54%. And oil up about 0.8%, trading right around $91 a barrel. Marvell Technology rallying 11% following news that the chip maker will join the S&P 500 later on. Meanwhile, Amazon announced it will pay Corning billions of dollars for optical fiber to power and connect its rapidly expanding AI data centers. This marks yet another significant deal for Corning after its previous agreements with Meta and Nvidia earlier this year. Corning up by about 7%. Elsewhere, Alphabet's Google recently placed an order with Intel to manufacture more than 3 million of its specialized AI chips in 2028. That report, according to The Information, Intel shares jumping by 10%, and Apple will hold its final Worldwide Developers Conference this afternoon with Tim Cook at the helm. The tech giant is expected to unveil a revamped Siri digital assistant along with other AI features. Apple stock is up about 1.5% ahead of that conference. I'm Tucker Silva, and that is Wall Street Watch.
5: Piece in the Wall Street Journal here. It's titled, Kevin Warsh's Job Just Got a Lot More Complicated. Subheader, the labor market rebound is setting in motion a collision between the new Fed chairman, the bond market, and the White House.
6: I think it was in place.
5: Yeah, guys.
6: The Friday jobs report didn't really change it.
5: You got to be living under a rock if you haven't been paying attention. Here's the deal. If you're the Fed chair and you wake up on a Friday and see a jobs report and you're like, oh, this changes everything,
6: you're not
5: that,
6: doing
5: that
6: job.
5: Means you're Fed chairing wrong. Like, yeah. That's not how you do it. We've been covering on this show for the last couple months the fact that the labor market has been seeing some green shoots and signs of improvement. We're not saying that everything is all hunky-dory in the labor market. We're not saying that this is like a great time to be hired or anything. But what we have been saying is, hey, here's some of the things we've been seeing. Number one, job openings have been ticking up. Number two, both initial and continuing jobless claims have been ticking down. Number three, payroll tax withholding has been ticking up. Number four, we've been seeing improved monthly jobs numbers.

0: numbers. Number five, we've been seeing the unemployment rate holding steady. You look and you put all of this together across multiple sources, both public sector ones and private sector ones, and the message that you get from the labor market is the deceleration that was going on in the second half of last year has ended, and there's a modest upswing in place, even though we're still seeing relatively low rates of hiring. Kevin Warsh does not need to listen to our show in order to know that. He's been following this too. He's no dummy. And so I don't think his job just got a lot more complicated. I think, quite honestly, like, the piece that's going to complicate it more than anything else is the inflation side of things, which was showing some improvement last year before, even before the Iran conflict, starting to show signs of core PCE ticking up a little bit in January and February of this year. And now that gas prices are, you know, firmly in that $4 plus range, you do have some things happening on the inflation side that are going to complicate his ability to build consensus to get rate cuts moving at any time in the next few meetings.
1: Right. Hey, this guy needs to build credibility. Well, he's got to build credibility with a lot of different parties, and they are in direct conflict. We've talked about this before, but he likely wants credibility with the president. It's not fun to have
0: No one wants your boss yelling at you on social media and stuff.
1: That's not fun.
0: No.
1: He has to build credibility with the other 12 voting members of the Federal Reserve who rotate in and out, and so he needs to be seen as a fundamentally serious person that takes their mandate seriously. He needs to build credibility with, you know, buyers of U.S. treasuries who are need to be convinced that they're not going to allow inflation to just run away. And I think this is always to a lesser degree. You do have to have some credibility with the American people that you can actually fundamentally seriously control inflation. I generally think that that part gets overstated because I don't think anybody can pick a Fed chair out of a lineup.
0: I can.
1: Generally speaking, but, you know, that is an important one, especially in times of very high inflation or very high unemployment.
0: Who do you think is more recognizable to the American public right now? Kevin Warsh or Harry Kane from the English soccer team? If you put like 10 guys in the lineup and you're like, one of these guys runs the Fed, one of these is like one of the two or three best scorers of soccer balls on the planet, who's more recognizable to the American public? I say this on the eve of the World Cup kicking off, which is why I bring this up.
1: I don't know. I couldn't pick Harry Kane out of a lineup, so I know where I land on that, but that's unsurprising.
0: Okay.
1: Yeah.
0: We should...
1: I think they would generally fail at both. It might be a tie.
0: Yeah, I'm guessing that the overlap of people who can successfully identify both is probably like 1% to 2% of Americans.
1: Yeah.
0: Somewhere in that ballpark. So here's what I can tell you. If I were Kevin Warsh, which I'm not because I'm shorter and he's got better hair than me. But if I
1: only
0: were...
1: Only two reasons.
0: Those are the only two reasons I'm not Kevin. And my name's not Kevin.
1: Yeah. Sure.
0: My parents did not name me Kevin. If I were Kevin Warsh, the way I would approach it, ultimately the relationship with my committee is going to be more important in terms of me actually being able to get what I want long term.
1: Sure.
0: The president can yell at me on Twitter all he wants, but he's not in the voting like process for the Fed. And so the way that I would approach this is, again, first Fed meeting for Warsh is next week. I'd come out in my press conference and be like, yeah, of course we can't cut rates right now. Inflation is way too high. It's a problem, and we need to be serious about dealing with it to make sure that we are keeping prices stable for Americans. Mm. We absolutely will consider raising rates if we need to. Right now, I don't feel that that's necessary, but we'll absolutely be ready at the, you know, at the button if we need to. And then after that, I would let the market do its work for me. And if I need to raise rates at some point, great, I will. But otherwise, this gives me a credibility with my committee so that they know, hey, I'm not just trying to hit that button, you know, from day one. They can see that I'm a reasonable person. And from there, when I do come to them saying, hey, the data is improving on the inflation side. I think we need to cut rates. I have like that relationship that I've built with them.

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7: We got a piece in Bloomberg today by Javier Blas, who is their energy columnist. And I'm going to read one quote from it. It's about, hey, what happens when Hormuz reopens. Quote, unsurprisingly, the commodity market is deeply divided about how long it would take. Oil bears believe it could be done in days and weeks. This is about restarting production. While the bulls talk about 6 to 8 months, perhaps even a year. The most pessimistic say many wells won't restart at all. Here is the general place that I've personally landed, is you take what the most bullish people say and what the most bearish people say, and it's usually somewhere in the middle.
8: Okay.
7: And the people that I follow on this that I think are pretty plugged in tend to land on, like, again, it's between there. It's like probably like 3 months, maybe four, to get production back up after you have the ability to resume exports. The question that matters about this is, when can you resume the exports in sufficient quantities to allow production to spool up again? And beyond that, the other piece this is a relatively short-term issue, because at least for the next year and a half, you're still talking about exporting through the Strait of Hormuz. Every country in the Middle East now is talking about building bypass pipelines in order to not get caught like this again. But the title of this piece is, there is brace for a flood of oil as soon as Hormuz reopens. Now, that flood of oil is going to be produced at the same pace eventually that it was previously. It's not like there was a ton of

0: spare capacity in Saudi Arabia or Kuwait, they were basically producing as much as they could then. So it's like, okay, like brace for oil to get back up to previous production. That's absolutely true, and that's coming at some point. But remember, the previous production was matched with demand based on the state of the world before all of this. Afterwards, you're going to have countries like the U.S. and Japan and China trying to rebuild their strategic reserves.
1: Hope so.
0: Plus, you've got commercial inventories that need to build back up. And then you've got the other countries that were caught off guard by this. India, Australia, Vietnam. They're going to be sitting there saying, hey, we should probably increase the size of our strategic reserves as well. And so where I think I tend to end up is, if you do think that the price of oil is going to move up in the near future, it is a near future spike that you're talking about, somewhere before the end of this year. As you get out into 27, 28, 29, you're going to have other ways for this oil to exit the Middle East, and you need to be prepared for that. You do need to be prepared for structurally higher demand, so the idea that you're going to go back to $55 barrels of oil, I think, is a really tough putt in that time. But you're not going to be, even if you were to see like a spike into, you know, the 120 to 150 range, I don't think you're looking 3 years out at that, because you're going to have this supply being rerouted through new pipelines and things. So I don't know exactly where any of this ends up from a pricing perspective, but if you want to say higher than lower, but not as low as before, I think that's where I tend to land.
1: Yeah, and look, I found this piece to be an interesting thought exercise, but doesn't bracing for a flood of oil as soon as Hormuz reopens seem like seven steps in the future?
0: Right, the first thing that we need to do is reopen Hormuz.
1: Like, I don't mean to be critical here, but like, are you planning the, you know, Stanley Cup parade for your team during preseason? Because that seems like kind of what we're doing here. I know it's somebody's job to make sure that if the Strait of Hormuz reopens, we have some way of getting the oil into the strategic reserves and tankers and et cetera. But there's a number of steps that need to happen first, the first being ships not getting shot at when they are navigating the coast of Iran.
0: I also just have to read one sentence in here that I found lovely. I'll read a couple of sentences just because it pulls it all together. Often I hear that the reopening would be a two-phase operation. First, tankers already laden would depart, and then ships on ballast could go beyond the strait to load. That's nonsense. It would happen simultaneously. And here's the sentence that I really like. Greek ship owners have already pre-positioned multiple empty supertankers within 3 to 5 days of navigation from Hormuz for the job. So here's the deal. As someone who is of Mediterranean descent, I can confidently say that the Greek ship owners are among the most insane owners of tankers on the planet. Like, they're known in this fashion. They're nuts. They have their ships do all kinds of crazy stuff. Again, I know this because I'm Italian, and we're like separated by like a tiny little body of water, but we share the same kind of nuts DNA in our bodies. So when you're talking about like what normal people would do, you can't reference the Greek ship owners, because they are very much like the nuttiest people in the business. And they tell you how far people are willing to go, but not what the average company is willing to risk. So I think it's worth taking that with a grain of salt and a couple of Kalamata olives, too.
2: Yeah. 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

for what we would see from the headline numbers. So let's start right there. Headline inflation up 0.5% month over month. I believe expectations were for a 0.4% increase. Year over year, 6.4% year over year. So a decline from last month, but again, slightly higher.

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